Welcome to Make the Matters Radio on the CFRO 100.5 FM. I'm your host, Eric Whitesky Cloud. Yes, it's beginning to get colder now these days, folks. Winter is here, isn't it? So, last week we were celebrating, this last week, around November the 16th, we were celebrating Louis Riel Day. And I actually had on a recording of my good friend, my best friend, Dale Haggerty. And I decided to play the program last week just to give people a bit of a pick-me-up what's going on in the studio. And this time now, I decided to... what I had done is, like, I knew George and Terry Goulet was going to be doing a presentation at the BC Métis Federation in the... And I thought, I wasn't sure if they could be going to the office or not, and I was going to make a trip down there. But I got so tied up in all my work. I've just been so busy through this whole month of November. And so I didn't get a chance to stop by. But they did have a gathering there, a big gathering at the BC Métis Federation Center. There was a lot of people there, apparently. And they all had a great time. And so what happened was that what Keith has done, like every Thursday night, Keith does Métis, or there's a coffee talk, Métis coffee talk, on Thursdays at 7 o'clock on the BC Métis Federation site. I do enjoy watching it, and there's a lot of informative, great information. And once in a while, like a couple of years ago, we used to get Keith on in the program and have him come into the studio. And since they've had some major parking issues out front here, it's very hard to find parking, that so to speak. So then I end up working from my, well, you know, the COVID times, and also it basically kept us from going to the studios off as much as we used to enjoy doing. And now I've been working out of my own studio more than I am, and it became a habit to be at home here, working out of the studio here at my home. So I've been doing this more often. So I love sharing a lot of Métis history, to share with you the history of how, you know, where the Métis were involved through history and through Canada. And I thought, you know, Keith had done, the BC Métis Federation people, Keith actually is the president of the BC Métis Federation. And he actually, when they invited George and Terry Goulet, who are actually their Métis historians, and George himself actually was a practicing lawyer. So they

0: These folks have been doing their research for many, many years. And Georges and Terry Goulet have written many books regarding the Métis, even including one called The Métis in BC. And they've written another book that's just been released. And so anyways, I went on the BC Métis Federation site, and I saw the interview that for them, like, that are actually on Zoom. And I thought, gee, you know what? This is a great idea. I thought, you know what? We should, even though, you know, it's on, like, now you can folks can do. If you want to go to the BC Métis Federation page, you can go there and you can see the Georges and Terry Goulet presentation on Louis Riel, which is basically represents the presentation on the life of Louis Riel. And what Georges and Terry will be discussing for the next 45 minutes is a little bit of history of Louis Riel, and plus also everyone still to this point, to this day, are still asking to do, requesting for an exoneration of Louis Riel. And so it's been going on. Now, even though you'll start hearing a lot of comments, and even Georges and Terry do agree that, you know, the BC, the Manitoba Métis Federation, as well as the organization itself, they don't want to exonerate Louis Riel. We don't know why, but they're making this decision of not wanting to exonerate Riel. Well, Georges will be able to explain that to you throughout the storytelling. So what I decided to do is play this recording for you folks. I'm sure you're going to enjoy this a great deal. So this is actually Keith Henry interviewing Georges and Terry Goulet, and it's all to do with the presentation on Louis Riel, and here's that presentation.
1: He went to the University of Manitoba and got a master's degree from the University of Toronto. And he has devoted his life for the last number of years fighting for the exoneration of Louis Riel. That has not yet happened, although most people think it has happened. It has never happened due to certain Métis people who decided to fight against it. Now, I'm going to hand this over to George, and George is going to tell you more about Louis Riel, who we are honoring the memory of by this activity, by your Métis organization.
2: Okay, I want to repeat Terry's words about we really are happy that you invited us to give a presentation today. We'd love to be there in person, but I had a health problem a while ago, and my mobility is not as good as it used to be. I have to use a walker. So that's why we're doing this by Zoom. And now, the first rule of a presentation to a group is it'll be like an attractive lady's miniskirt. Short enough to be interesting, but long enough to cover important features. So with that in mind, we were talking, and I'll try to follow that. Now, our talk today is in commemoration of, listen carefully, it's in commemoration of a criminally convicted traitor under Canadian law today at this very moment. That's what Louis Riel is. He's a convicted criminal traitor under Canadian law. That's disgusting. That's disgraceful. And the way that can be cured is to have Riel exonerated. Now, exonerated is not the same as pardon. Pardon is someone who has committed a crime, served their time, and has been forgiven the rest of the time. Exoneration means there was no crime ever committed in the first place, and it's a declaration of the innocence of that person. Now, there were two top people in the Métis National Council, and I'm only stating facts, I'm not going beyond that, who were given the opportunity to have real exonerated. That was David Chartron, who we think really was the boss of the Meiji National Council, and Clem Schartze, the president. And when they were asked in the past about exonerating Riel, they said, no, he's done nothing wrong. He doesn't need to be exonerated. And in addition to that, it's a matter for the Meiji, not for the government. So, in effect, hands off. And that's what the government did. They did nothing about it. Now, take the case of Chief Poundmaker in Saskatchewan and the six Chilcotin chiefs who were convicted of murder in 1868 for defending their own territory against intruding miners. And they were all exonerated by Parliament about 3 or 4 years ago. And what they said was, it's about time. Chief Poundmaker and these six Chilcotin chiefs did nothing wrong. So it's the exact opposite of what these Métis leaders said. Riel did nothing wrong, so he shouldn't be exonerated. Well, that's ridiculous. That stain must not remain. And we'll have to keep fighting for that. I'm convinced Prime Minister Trudeau would exonerate him immediately if asked to do so. But for some reason, David Chartron seems to be Trudeau's go-to guy on Métis matters. And so it doesn't go with him. Who is Louis Riel? Well, he was born in 1844 in what is now generally known as the Red River Métis area. He's actually born in Saint-Patel, where I grew up. And his father was called the Miller of the Seine. The Seine is as a river nearby, the Red River. And Louis Riel went to school there. He was a very precocious young man, and he was picked by the local Archbishop Taché to go to Montreal for higher education. At this point, he was about 13 years old, and he moved to Montreal into the Sulpician College, which was run by an elite chapter of priests. And they thought he would become a priest and return to Red River to minister to his people. But he fell in love with a young Quebecois girl and was going to marry her, except for one thing that stopped him: her parents. She refused to let her daughter marry a half-breed savage from the Wild West. And so that was broken up. But while Riel was just sort of getting his degree, his father back in Red River, who was his hero, died. And Riel became very despondent. He wrote a poem about his father's death, but he dropped out of college and never got his degree. However, he was still one of the most highly educated people in all of Canada at that point. He'd been educated in Montreal for 9 years. And he worked in a law office for a short time in Montreal and then moved to New York State for a while through a family he knew there. But he heard rumors about unrest back in Red River. And the rumors he heard were that Canada wanted to take over the lands in the West owned by the Hudson's Bay Company, and were negotiating with Hudson's Bay Company, but weren't dealing with the people that were there at all, the settlers, most of whom were Métis. And so Riel headed back west, and he ended up back in Red River in 1868. Now, he established a provisional government to negotiate the entry of the West into Confederation. And even though he was only 25 years old, he was elected president. So that shows that his demeanor, his gravitas, the word is used, was outstanding to be picked for as a president at that age. Now, he was elected to Parliament on several occasions, and there was a pounding on his head from the government of Ontario of $5,000, which today would sure be probably closer to $500,000 in today's money. So he went to Parliament with a friend of his that also was elected, and they signed the members' registrar without first telling the registrar who he was. And then he scurried out. When the registrar saw who it was, he, of course, was appalled that he let Riel do this that way. And the Parliament eventually convened and passed a resolution to exile Riel for 5 years for his participation in the Red River Resistance. I can only gloss over some of these things because of time constraints, but the Red River Resistance, of course, was the resistance that the Métis and other settlers in the West negotiated with Canada to become part of Canada. And it turned out that the original date set out in the Manitoba Act of 1870, which was actually a federal statute and part of the Constitution, had set a date of, in December 1869 for this huge land transfer, largest in Canadian history, to go from the Hudson's Bay Company to the government of Canada. That's what led to the resistance. When December 1st came, Prime Minister John Macdonald had appointed a lieutenant governor designate to take over the government in Red River when the transfer went through. And his name happened to be McDougall. The reason I mention that is my mother's maiden name was McDougall, but she wasn't related to him. In any event, on a cold winter night, McDougall, who's in Pembina, North Dakota, waiting for the date of takeover, crossed the border into Canada and read a proclamation to the snow and the cold wind, telling them, because there was no one else there to hear it, that their country was now, their territory was now part of Canada. Well, the Métis found out about this. They sent a bunch of troops towards where McDougall was and ordered him back across the border. And he retreated into his place at Pembina. And it was two interesting facts about that. One was that known to McDougall, although John A. McDougall had written him a letter telling him this, McDougall hadn't got the letter. But what the letter said was the takeover has been postponed to March 15th, 1870. And if you attempt to take over that area before it's official, the people have the right by the law of nations to establish a government of its own. And what that government does has a color of right, which is a legal term meaning anything that they pass in good faith is actually legal. And so McDougall didn't know about that when he made his ridiculous venture across the border. But the other thing was the proclamation he read to the winds and the snow by Queen Victoria was fake. And Riel found that out. And so it was a double whammy. McDougall was recalled by McDonald in disgrace. And that was the end of his involvement. Now, as I mentioned, Riel was elected to Parliament, but was exiled by Parliament for 5 years because he wasn't showing up. And of course, he wasn't showing up because if he was, he'd have been arrested by the Premier of Ontario's henchmen and probably executed very quickly. So he went down and stayed in Montana and was a teacher in an Indigenous school down there. The St. Joseph's Mission, it was called. We've been at it, and we saw where it was. And so he was, and he got married to a Métis girl down there. There's a Métis community in, today it's called Lewistown, Montana. it's called Judith Basin back in those days. And he married this young Métis girl. He had two small children when, on a Sunday, he was at Mass, and someone came in and said to him that there was a delegation outside that wanted to speak to him. So he went out, and it was a three-man delegation led by Gabriel Dumont, the great buffalo hunter and military strategist. And they said to Riel, "We would like you to come back to Saskatchewan with us, because we've sent petitions after petitions to the government, and they've all been ignored. And we know what you did in Manitoba, getting Manitoba into Confederation as a province, and we'd like you to come and help us with that." And Riel said yes on two conditions. One was that he could bring his wife and two little babies. One was 2 years old, the other was under one. And the other was that he would return to Montana in September, 3 months later, in 1884, to resume his teaching position. And that was agreed to. So he went down, not realizing that in less than a year and a half, he would be dead. So he went down with them and went to meetings all over the area. And one of them in Prince Albert actually had over 500 people at it. And during that Prince Albert meeting, Riel stood up. He was at a banquet. He stood up and proposed a toast to the Queen. Well, that indicates that he was loyal and not a revolutionary. And the other thing that indicates that he had no intent to come to Saskatchewan to start a revolution was that you don't bring your two little toddlers into a war zone. So the propaganda that the government put out after they executed him was that he came to Saskatchewan to start this revolution. And, of course, that was complete nonsense. Now, as the fellow was traveling around, a petition was prepared to the federal government outlining a number of rights they wanted because they were being treated as second-class citizens. This included democracy and civil rights for the West. At that point, the people in the West didn't have the right to vote for a federal member of parliament, and they didn't have the right to have a member of parliament. They didn't have title to their land. They didn't have schools, hospitals, roads. And the government was following a policy of starvation with the First Nations people. He wanted all those things remedied. And so this petition he sent to Ottawa on behalf of the people of Saskatchewan was quite impressive, except for one thing. The federal government totally ignored it. They acknowledged receiving it, and that's all they did. So the Métis were getting really upset and said that if necessary, we'll take up arms. Now, there was a superintendent of the Northwest Mounted Police named Leif Crozier, and he'd heard about the Métis going to take up arms, and he wanted to meet with them at a place called Duck Lake in Saskatchewan. And so the Métis went there, and the area you were meeting in was an open field, and there were quite a few troops of Major Crozier there, plus they brought a cannon. Well, if they were going to party for a peaceful settlement, you'd bring a cannon to do it. And the Métis went out to meet the two-man delegation that the Northwest Mounted Police had sent to the middle of the field. Northwest Mounted Police delegation was Superintendent Leif Crozier and a man called General Joe Mackay. He was two things. He was a Métis, but he was no gentleman. And the Métis set out a two-man delegation to meet with them to parley for peace. And they sent out Isidore Dumont, Gabriel's brother, and they sent out a First Nations person called Aziwin. Well, when they met in the middle of the field, and there are different accounts of this, but the one that I seem to like the most is Aziwin was upset that General Jim McKay was pointing his rifle at them and grabbed the rifle to push it up. And Major Crozier said, shoot them. And that's what Aziwin did. Now, I could tell you that when we were writing our book on the part of Lima Real, we obtained from the Prince Albert Daily Herald a copy of their relevant pages of March 26, 1935, exactly 50 years after the incident I was telling you about. And this is it here. And the man pointing the pistol, 50 years after the event, the man pointing the pistol is General Joe McKay. And what the article says is General Joe McKay and the pistol with which he fired the first shot in the Battle of Duck Lake 50 years ago today. They got the location wrong. It wasn't Duck Lake. It was Duck Lake. In reply to his accusers, I'm reading from this article here, General Joe declared he shot only after he had been ordered to do so by his commander, Major Crozier of the Northwest Mounted Police. So we have it right from the devil's mouth that it was the other side that started the Northwest resistance and not the Métis. And the Métis, of course, defended themselves when they saw what Crozier had done. And the Métis totally routed Crozier and his troops. But the government wasn't allowing that to go without... I stopped because I'm not sure what time it is here. I think I've got about another 10 minutes. In any event, the government was not allowing those savages out west to get away with us. So they brought in a British pompous general who looks like Falstaff from Shakespeare. It was a big mustache, General Middleton, to lead the Canadian troops. And Middleton despised the Canadian troops. And it turns out that the troops despised him because he was so timid, it turned out. Middleton, a large force of the Canadian forces came out west, and they met again at a place called Fish Creek or Huron's Coulee in Saskatchewan. And that was more or less a standoff. Well, the final battle was at Batoche in Saskatchewan, of course. And the Métis knew that the Canadian troops would be throwing everything they had at them. So they built tunnels and trenches and set up decoys and all sorts of things to resist what was coming. Now, Middleton, his officers were saying to Middleton, we've got to attack them. We can't just sit here. And Middleton said, no, I'm processing this. I'm the big poobah here. And Major Bolton, the Canadian officer, wouldn't take any more of it. He rallied his troops and he said, we're going to attack Batoche right now. And his troops went racing towards the area that the Métis were in. And because of the overwhelming forces and the Métis' lack of ammunition, they crushed the Métis. And so that was the end of the Northwest Uprising. Well, Gabriel Dumont and some others were able to escape to the United States. They wanted Riel to go with them, and he said, oh, no, I'm surrendering, and I'm expecting to have a great state trial where I can air the grievances of the Métis, and the government will listen to that. But he was really wrong. He surrendered. He was clapped in jail with a ball and chain on his leg, not allowed to see any visitors, and so he was, in effect, incommunicado. Now, some friends back in Montreal decided they'd get some lawyers for him. So they got two lawyers from Quebec, one in Quebec City, the other in Montreal, and they also got a third lawyer, a French-Canadian, because they thought that would help them in this. And when Riel in jail found out who they were, he wrote them a letter. And he said, when you come out here, I want a trial on the merit of my actions. And just remember those words, merit of my actions. And they got a letter. They came out. They stopped for some reason to see Archbishop Taché in Winnipeg, and then went on. And now when it came for the trial, this trial, which some consider the most cause celebre in Canadian history, was held in Regina, which not long earlier had been called Wascana, meaning pile of bones, buffalo bones. And so the Riel was charged with high treason under the 1351 Statute of Treasons of Great Britain, not of Canada, of Great Britain, notwithstanding that in 1868, the government of John A. Macdonald had passed a Canadian treason statute, but he didn't want to use the Canadian one. And the reason was, under the Canadian one, conviction Riel could only be jailed. Under the ancient British statute of treasons of 1351, on conviction, the accused would be executed. And thankfully, before Riel's trial, they would also be, drawn and quartered. And yes. that means cutting off all your limbs, chopping off your head and hanging it in a public area.
1: Such as London Bridge.
2: Yeah. And so but now the trial, we wrote a book on the trial. And again, I can't, we don't have the time to go into the details, but my wife's showing it. And that book exposed the political intrigue, chicanery, judicial, political, and legal improprieties that occurred, and which resulted in a lack of fairness, a lack of justice, and a lack of legality. And that last point is important. We studied the statute of treasons of 1351, the English statute. In fact, we went over to England and went to the Privy Council Judicial Office. And we also went to library there where we could see old books, but we had to wear white gloves. And the conclusion we came to, which we have confirmed and have six unimpeachable backups for it, was the Statute of Treasons of 1351, under which Louis Riel was charged, had no application in Canada. Now, we've documented six different authorities that said two of them were chief justices, and one was the Nova Scotia decision made by an opinion of the English House of Lords that said that a man charged with high treason under the 1351 statute in Nova Scotia could not be found guilty because Nova Scotia was not part of the realm referred to in the statute. And if it wasn't part of the realm in Nova Scotia, it wasn't part of the realm in Saskatchewan. Now, this realm argument, we thoroughly researched it. And what the realm is described as by eminent scholars of the time, Master Selden and the Chief Justices and several text writers, was defined as England, Wales, and the four narrow seas around them. And it did not include Scotland, and it did not include Ireland. And so if those countries weren't part of the realm, then neither was Canada. So the conclusion, of course, then is that the charges against Riel were illegal, and he should never have been convicted. He should never have been executed for high treason under that statute. Now, the improprieties are so appalling that actually when we were writing this book, I was almost in tears. I'll give you just a couple of examples because of the time element. These lawyers that were picked for Riel from Quebec while he was still in jail in Regina with a ball and chain on his leg had a humongous conflicts of interest. Now, we studied the whole trial transcript. We got it from the Archives Canada way back. And here's the examples of our conflict of interest. When during the trial, they tried to prove that Riel was insane. And remember I said earlier that Riel told them when he came out he wanted to tell them the merit of his actions. And here they're totally disobeying his instructions. And they said, we're advancing this plea on behalf of, quote, others, quote. Some mysterious phantom others who he never disclosed in court. I suspect it might have been Archbishop Taché thinking Riel had become a heretic. But we did. I don't know. And they, in other words, didn't provide him a full defense that the law entitled him to at that time. In addition to disobeying his instructions, we asked ourselves, why? Why are these lawyers who seem to be acting for him, acting for some mysterious others and not in his interests? We found out why. The lead lawyer picked for Riel was a man named Fitzpatrick from Quebec City. Fitzpatrick was a partner in a Quebec City law firm, and one of his partners was a man named Adolphe Caron. Now, who's Adolphe Caron? Right at that very time, he was the Minister of Militia and Defense in the cabinet of Prime Minister John A. Macdonald, and he was the man who sent all the troops out to crush the Métis. And so we have here Fitzpatrick disobeying Riel's instructions and trying to plead him insane. And we have his law partner trying to crush the people that that Fitzpatrick is apparently supposed to be helping. Now, the other factor between those two is they were brothers-in-law. Fitzpatrick had married Caron's sister. So we think explains problems. Now, I've mentioned there are other problems, judicial and legal, but we don't have time to go into that. But I can tell you there was highly improper correspondence between the Minister of Justice in John A.'s government and the judge involved, where he had them change jurisdictions, where Riel was going to be tried in Winnipeg, and they had, at the last moment, frantic telegrams going back and forth, take him to Regina. Why? Well, in Winnipeg, the law there, under the Manitoba divisions, was that Riel would have been tried by a jury consisting of 12, of whom half would be half-breeds. That's what the Chief Justice of Saskatchewan wrote to this Minister of Justice. And so they changed it. And in Saskatchewan, they only entitled to 6 lawyers, none of whom would be required to be half-breeds. And it turned out all of them were white Anglo-Saxon Protestants, and they weren't Riel's peers in the sense of being a, Métis and that sort of thing. So now, just to wind up, Riel's legacy today. Well, he's got a fantastic legacy. He fought for basic human rights, democracy, land titles, and all sorts of things of that kind in Saskatchewan. He fought for provincial status, and that happened after his death in 1905 in the case of Alberta and Saskatchewan. And his life created a college industry. There'd been more biographies, more poems, more songs written about him collectively than any other person in the history of Canada. And I'm going to tell you that just 2 days from now, there was an opera performed in Kennedy Entertainment Center in Washington, D.C. I just forget the name of it off the top of my head. It was an opera. And an interesting thing is 2 days from now, it's going to be a different opera. It's called Liqueur, L-I-K-E-U-R. And this opera will be playing for the first time in Winnipeg 2 days from now. So his legacy is living on that way. Now, was Riel a hero? Well, it depends how you define a hero. If a hero is one who gives up his life fighting for the rights of his people in a just cause, then Louis Riel is not only a hero to the Métis, he's a hero to all Canadians who believe in basic human rights and democracy. So with that, I'll say, long live the memory of Louis Riel. Long live the Métis. Long live the BC Métis Federation. And that's it. Thank you.
3: Thank you, George and Terry. Thank goodness for technology. And you did very well. So thanks for your... go ahead.
1: Keith, I think you should tell the people that George had a birthday in September, and it was his 90th birthday.
2: Hey, I may be the only person 90 years old who ever gave a public speech.
3: Yeah. Well, George, we're happy. We hope you're not struggling too much with your walker.
2: It's not Johnny Walker either.
3: Geez, you're full of bloodline. Short skirts and Johnny Walker. What's going on, George? Does anyone? Is it okay if anyone has any questions? Can we?
1: Oh, sure. As many questions as they have time. Hold our
2: eagle feathers. We were given this, and the beating was done by a First Nations woman here in Seashell.
1: In the Seashell.
3: Perfect.
1: When we answer questions, we tell the as truthfully as possible because we believe in fact, not fiction.
2: Okay, any questions?
3: So let me see if anyone want to ask a question, or I know it's not as easy. But yes, by all means, I'll repeat the question here if they can't hear you.
4: Yeah. Do the people of BC have the right to form their own government the same way Louis Riel did, especially when the government goes tyrannical and it starts bringing out emergency orders, you know? So, do we have the right to form our own government?
3: George, did you hear that?
2: No, I can hear the voice.
3: So the question was basically, in your opinion, we should say that, of course, George is a retired lawyer. I think he mentioned that. But what the question was, do the Métis people in BC have the right to form our own government?
4: Oh, the people of BC?
3: Do the people of BC have the right to form their own government? Is that what you... The same way Louis did.
1: Do the people in BC have the right to form their own government the same as Louis Riel did?
2: Well, that's an interesting question, which I have never considered before. But the Métis Intersection 35 have some undefined rights, and it It seems to me that maybe that's one right they should fight for. I know they're, I think it's Bill C-53 is giving the Métis in Ontario the right to be government for the Ontario. And the First Nations people are all opposed to it, and so is David Chartrand of the Manitoba Métis Federation. So I think that we should fight for that right to form a government, but I'm not sure constitutionally if Section 35 is broad enough to cover it, because it doesn't specify the rights. And those rights have never been specified since 1982 when Section 35 came in.
1: But if you go through the Constitution, there are different rights under different sections of the Constitution, and those have never been properly implemented. Our Constitution came to Canada in 1982, and there are specific rights stepped out all the way through the Constitution that the Métis and Canadians in general need to know, and what those rights are. In our latest book that came out last year, which is called Along the Métis Trail, this is our newest book. There's a section on the Constitution. George did his Master of Laws degree on constitutional and specialized in constitutional law. And that section provides steps that need to be taken by the people of Canada to get the democracy that is in it. They've never been properly implemented. And also we have a section in this new book on the doctrine of discovery, which has become pertinent in the last couple of years.
2: And the Pope was in it.
1: And the Pope has rescinded it.
2: Just one other point. The late, great Harry Daniels of Regina Beach, Saskatchewan, was a spearhead for getting the 1982 Constitution repatriated to Canada. And he was the head of the Congress of Aboriginal Peoples. He was an amazing man. But his case went before the Supreme Court of Canada. He was dead at this point. In 2016, and they unanimously ruled 9-0 that the Métis had certain rights. Well, the federal government has never acted on that. You have to go cap in hand, in many cases begging for stuff that they should be doing. I'm sorry we can't be more specific on your question, but it's a new idea.
3: It's a complex question, right? And it's a complex answer. But I think going back to what I think we're hoping people take away from your presentation, if I can just paraphrase, commemoration today, we should all be reflecting on Louis Riel. You've brought back to light that he was, in your opinion, and from the research you've done, they used a 500 plus year old statute from England that had no relevance to justify hanging him. They used a non-Indigenous jury of 6 people versus going back to Manitoba where he could have stood trial, where he was from. They didn't do that. There was all sorts of legal flaws in the process, not to mention the legal representation. The question that we felt that the Federation that organizes for all of us is, we've taken the position at the Federation over the years that Louis Riel should be exonerated. George and Terry Goulet are two of the most foremost knowledge keepers for the history of Louis Riel. Same with people like David Doyle and others. And sadly, I just want to say that it's education for all of us tonight that some of our own people are the ones that are actually stopping exoneration. And I agree with George in the sense, and George and Terry's point, I find it awkward that First Nations have done the exact opposite of what Métis are doing. And I don't think they're wrong. I think some of our Métis people that have chosen, for whatever reason, I've heard them say this, to George's point. I've heard those people say, we don't want to let them off the hook. Let them off the hook for what? Louis Riel was wrongfully charged, period. Mm-hmm. End of story. If that was my son, I wouldn't want to let him be wrongfully convicted of anything. So the point of commemoration is we need to educate, and we hope as you form your own opinions, you create discussion amongst your family. You create discussion, you know, because down the road, we continue to push for his exoneration, and hopefully one day we get there. Sorry, George.
2: Keith, you were a teacher early on in your career, and I'm going to tell you that we have a copy of the letter from the Canadian Teachers Federation that they wrote to Trudeau, saying that Louis Riel should be exonerated. And we have that in our files. And that was about 4 or 5 years ago. And they told us that they had over 300,000 members. So there's a group that's just totally being ignored. And, of course, Trudeau was a former teacher in his early days.
1: Yes, but and the thing is that what we've got to look at is democracy in Canada. We must form people educated in democracy that can show that we are not getting the total democracy that we should be getting because of these rights that are not being fulfilled. But are there other questions?
3: So we got some questions here. There was a question about how do we get some of these books. Well, we do have some in the office here. So if you want to get a book, talk to Sherry. We've got some of those very books that George and Terry Goulet, both of those books, we have copies sitting here. If anyone wants to buy one of those books and read, you certainly can do that. I'm sure George and Terry, we've always supported their work. So we'd love for you to take that. And it's an education, right?
1: I would also suggest that they go back to their communities and make sure that their schools implement this book, this latest book, that because the story of Louis Riel is told in it as well, and also the story of Harry Daniels, and which is, you know, he's our hero of the century.
3: Well, I want to say thank you to George and Terry for a very important conversation. And it's not, I always say to people, Louis Riel Day on November 16th is not a celebration. It is a reflection of what happened to us in our wrongful history. And so you can do what you want. That's our position on this. It's like our mini version of a Remembrance Day for our own community. And if we want reconciliation in the country, we feel, many of us, at least in the Federation, we feel that he should be exonerated. Reconciliation doesn't start until you start exonerating wrongful convictions that should never have happened 138 years ago. So that's all part and parcel. So I want to say thank you to George and Terry. Really appreciate your work, and thank you for all the work you've done over the years.
2: Well, thank you for letting us
1: inviting us.
2: Okay, have a great night.
1: Bye.
3: Good night.
1: Bye.
0: Well, that's the interview that Keith Henry had with George and Terry Goulet. And that was actually recorded on November the 16th. And that was actually, it's a video recording on Zoom. If you ever got a chance to go to the BC Métis Federation website, folks, and have a chat, have a look yourself. And if you want to review this and share it with others across, with all within the Métis community, and even also with other kids that or families that need to know. I mean, the thing is that it is important. And like Terry said, George's wife has said, there needs to be an implementation of these historical books placed into the libraries and all the schools. And we have been having difficulty with that. And this should never be removed. And that should be shared, which what we find is very vitally important regarding our history. And that's why I do a lot of this in the schools. Anyways, folks, thank you guys for being part of this. We're going to go.
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1: And I'm Mark Curran.
0: And today we're talking about the joy of caring. Our guest is Miriam Sibiranu. Oh, Sibiranah, sorry. She's got a doctorate in fine arts from the University of Barcelona. She's a painter, a coach, a writer, facilitator of appreciative inquiry, a meditation teacher, and author of a new book, which is what we're going to be focusing on today, The Joy of Caring. The book is helping us develop practices to live as creative and autonomous, emotionally mature people, not only in our relationships, but as a society. So I'm really looking forward to tapping into that, because I think with everything that's going on in the world, it sure needs help as a society so we can function as mature and autonomous beings. So welcome to the show, Miriam.
2: Thank you. It's an honor, a pleasure to share with all of you.
0: So what inspired you to write The Joy of Caring?
2: I have been accompanying people for many years now. And what I found is that we are very hard at ourselves sometimes. We are

0: very judgmental towards ourselves, critical. And so I thought even in the culture of caring for oneself, some people take it in a way that it's very heavy. It's not the joy of caring for the self, but it's something heavy that I have to. And so I felt we really need to include joy in all what has to do with caring. And there are many dimensions of caring. And even sometimes you see people are going to the gym or running, but they're very, you know, serious faces. It's like it's not the joy of doing it, but mm-hmm. it's like I have to, as if it's an obligation.
1: The burden of it, yeah.
0: Yes, yes.
1: And so in terms of relationships, if we can get really specific, it seems to me that people pleasing, trying to make people happy, feeling like you have to do something or feeling guilty if you don't, all those kinds of things have the weight that you're talking about. So what is it, first of all, why do you think we are so, I want to use the word programmed because it's almost like a program to be so with obligation, with this idea of shoulds and shouldn'ts, how do you think that, why do you think so many people are programmed that way?
0: I think if we go like backwards into the depths of this question, I think first we are afraid of being rejected. And so we program ourselves to please others and to do what we think is the right thing to do, but thinking about others, about pleasing others, and not about what we really feel or we want to do. And so we are programmed in the sense of being influenced by our fears to be rejected, our fears to not be enough for the other. And this creates sort of a program of certain beliefs that are connected with our need of being in community, our need of being relational, because we are relational. As human beings, we are relational. And so when these beliefs is very strong, it becomes like a program that we have to please others. We have to be like the others want us to be. And even, for example, I have a friend, and she's in her 60s, and she published her first book recently. And she told me, I wish my mother was alive. She would be so happy that finally I made it. And I was shocked about this comment, that still the influence of the vision of the mother who died many years ago, still that influence that finally I could please her. Finally, she would think I am someone because I have published a book. So that's just an example of how that vision of others, like in the case of this woman, the vision of someone who died long time ago, but it has an influence in it, mm-hmm. like programming. We see sometimes we are acting, thinking, okay, how would my father, my mother, my beloved, my teacher think it should be done in this way or that way?
1: Right. So your focus is it to help people understand an alternative to that kind of habitual thinking? Is that part of what drives you?
0: Yes, that's part of what drives me, is that people can realize that there are other ways of caring for oneself and for each other that comes from a space of joy. Of course, there is the space of responsibility, compassion, but a deep sense of the joy of caring, not the burden of caring. Mm-hmm.
1: So let's get into how you do that, because I'm sure heads are nodding as people are listening. They're going, yeah, I do that. I try to make people happy, or sometimes I'm tired and someone asks me to help them move and I say yes, but I really don't want to. Like, everyone's aware of all the places where caring isn't joyful. I think they're aware of that and they do it anyway. How do you start? Let's just get really specific with shifting from a place of obligation or trying to please others to, well, I want you to define it. I would say an internal sense of power. That's where my joy comes from. It doesn't come as long as I'm outside of myself. I'm not in joy. I'm creating some kind of mask, or something is trying to get something. Like, when it's externally referenced, I feel I'm out of joy completely. But when I'm inside, even if I'm sad, I'm in joy, because it's like the right location. So that's my language, but I want to hear it from you. What would be the first step for a person to begin to understand that concept that there's this other way?
0: Well, first, I always start by real experience. Like, tell me of a time in which you were really joyful, a time in which you felt connected to yourself, to others, to the universe, to God, to the wholeness of life. And that connection somehow made you feel very joyful. So what was happening at that time? And this question is a question to help the person connect with an experience of joy that they already had. Yeah. And once they connect with that, I inquire, you mentioned the beginning that I also do appreciative inquiry. So I inquire so that the person shares what is that core, inner core, from which that joy comes. And that inner core, you were saying going inside, so that inner core, I call it the positive core or the healthy core or the vital core. So it's a center inside from which the fountain of joy, of love, of caring comes from.
1: And do you feel when you're connected with that center that the other parts of you don't exist, or are they still, can you still be aware, connected to that center and still aware that you might have parts that want to do these things that you habitually do? Or is it an absence of that from your perspective?
0: I think that there's both experiences, because if you are deep, deep in that experience, then everything is one. You are in oneness. But you are not blind. It's not an hallucination. It's a conscious experience. And so you are aware that there are other parts in you. You may call them beliefs, you may call them like a mask, you may call them like a shadow parts, other voices, there are other voices. And so you are aware of those voices. But then that's where the next step comes, is to do an inquiry of which is the voice, internal voice, that brings you to your center, to your positive core. And which is, or which are the voices that take you away from there? Mm. And so it may be a voice, very critical, a judging voice, a voice of extreme responsibility that doesn't allow you to enjoy what you are doing, because that voice is very stressful. And so then we see, okay, what's the dialogue of these inner voices, and how can we make the voice that connects you with the joy of being, the joy of caring, the joy of being in your center, to spread and to be stronger. And the other voices, is not a question of repressing them. They have a reason to be there. And probably one voice, a critical voice, the reason to be there is because that voice wants to protect you. And analyzing, giving space to these voices, we see, okay, what is the real meaning of protecting? And how can I shift that voice that it's creating tension?
1: Mm-hmm. It takes us to trust as well, which is such an interesting concept, because what are you trusting is the question that immediately comes up for me when I think of it. I mean, you can't trust that another person will never make a mistake or behave badly or hurt you, for instance. So what is trust to you? And is it located? How is it connected to this center? What are you trusting when you say trust?
0: I think that trust is a core value and a core experience that is in that center. And when we are born, we are born in the trust that life will be at our side. And so there is a trust that we all have, which is the trust that the sun will rise again tomorrow, and that the floor will hold us, the earth is not going to send us out. So there's some sort of trust that it's already innate in us. But then, because of being hurt, because of having expectations that are not fulfilled, because of being too harsh on ourselves, somehow this trust diminishes. And what we do when we connect with this core being that is a being of light, a being of joy, we strengthen our trust.
1: And what are you trusting when you're in that place, in your core? What is it you're actually trusting?
0: And that's a very good question. I would ask others also, what are they trusting when they are at that core? In my case, I trust that everything is fine and everything will be fine. I trust that I don't have to fight against something, but I have to strive for something. So it's like the tree doesn't have to fight against the birds that come and eat the fruit of the tree, but the tree has to strive towards the light, towards the water, towards the nutrients of the soil. So at that moment, you feel you trust life.
1: Yeah, I like that. I like it. Do you want to answer it, Mark, just for fun? We'll all answer the same question, because you're right. It's going to be very personal, isn't it?
0: Yes, let's do it. Yes, yeah. Mark, you're very silent.
2: Yes, I am. I'm running things behind the scenes, kind of listening. Can you please repeat the question?
1: No.
2: Well, I want to make sure I have clarity before I answer.
1: You go ahead. You ask him. Do your inquiry, Miriam.
0: Yes, so when you are at your best, when you are joyful, when you are flourishing, and at that moment you trust, so what is it that you trust? How is that experience?
2: Well, it's just knowing I'm in that state of things flowing, and there's just becomes a natural trust, a beingness, and it's more of a, I think it's a trust of myself, knowing I've got whatever's coming up, going around, or coming my way. Just knowing I've got, I can handle this. No matter what, I can handle it. The storm's coming, I'm getting a rain jacket, I'm going inside, I'm hunkering down, or I'm going to stand in the middle of it until it passes, But just trusting that I will be okay out of everything.
1: Yeah.
2: It goes back to a belief is like, what can I learn from, you know, what's good about this situation? I come back to just a system I have in my head of just, it's okay. It's okay.
0: It's okay. It's okay.
1: Yeah.
0: Yes, that's such a great place to be, isn't it?
2: And I'll be honest with you, it's not always easy when the storm's happening, you know? And for me, that's the test. It's easy to do it when the sun's shining and everything's great. It's how do I maintain that space when the storm's going? And there's times I've ran from the storm.
1: Mm. Yeah, I think we're all on the same page. For me, it's even if I'm upset. So it's not always I'm in a state of joy, but I know I'm in myself. I always know I can trust that I can see through the eyes of love, because that's my essence. So if I'm not feeling that, I can trust that I can find it, because that's who I am, as opposed to needing, like you were saying, Miriam, trying anything. I'm not trying. I'm landing deeper inside, and then I trust I can shift my perception of whatever it is that's happening to a very positive and loving place.
0: Yes, and you just mentioned something important. It's not that you are trying at that moment, but you are living it.
1: Yeah.
0: So it's like you are not trying to trust. You are trusting at that moment.
1: Yes.
0: That I will be able to overcome this storm.
1: Right. So we're all kind of on the same page. If we're all trusting it'll be okay. And there's a belief in a good universe or in something that is good at the core. So it doesn't have to be a wrestling match or one power over another. This doesn't have to happen inside. The struggle does not have to exist.
0: Yeah.
1: So for you, when you think about, I love your book. I love how you talk about care for self and care for others. And I wonder if you can touch on the correlation between those two things.
0: Yes. I don't know if Mark wanted to say something about what we were talking before we go into the next, because I saw you opening your mouth.
2: I did, and it's okay. Carry on.
0: Okay. So, yes, the joy of caring. I don't know. Oops. No, with this, I wanted to show the book. Okay. So, the joy of caring, the connection between caring for the self and caring for others. What happens is that some people, they give themselves so much to others that they forget to connect and reconnect to this positive core and to what nourishes that positive core. So it is true that when we give ourselves to others, actually the positive core flows. It's like we are in a state of flow. But if we cross certain limit or certain line that each one needs to know what is that line, then the giving to the other, giving myself to the other, becomes negating or like abolishing myself. I don't know if that's the right word in English.
1: Do you mean negating?
0: Yes, it's like I don't listen to my needs anymore because I am only trying or actually doing, satisfying the needs of others. And I find that this leads to exhaustion and leads to lack of balance in relationships. And so it is so important that by caring for others, I care for myself at the same time. It's not two different activities. Mm-hmm. And so it's like there is the need to do it from a space of being fully conscious so that from that space, I can actually give to others, but I realize it's like it's life giving through me to others. So it's like I become an instrument. I connect the positive core of the other to my positive core, and then the energy of life flows, creativity flows, and joy flows. And so thank you for this question, because yes, they're very much connected. And actually, in Spanish, it's called el placer de cuidarnos. And cuidarnos has two meanings, caring for oneself and caring for us. Wow. So it includes others. So
1: when someone is suffering or in pain, what do you think truly helps? Are there some commonalities that we can talk about that are helpful when you see someone suffering? Because I know what isn't helpful from having experienced it myself. I don't want to hear advice. I don't want you to fix my problem. So what is it that we can do that is helpful when either someone else is in pain or we're in pain?
0: Well, first, it just be present and embrace the moment. It is fine. Don't fall into the need of wanting to save the other from their pain. They have to go through whatever they have to go. They are going through whatever they are going through. And just being present can be like being a sponge that sucks the pain of the other out, but you don't consume it if you are present from your core. If you are present from a space of listening in which you absorb all what the other says, and you try to fix it or you try to save that person, then you become exhausted and you actually are not helping. And the other thing is not fall into the me too. Oh, me too. It also happened to me. Because let's say your mother died and my mother died too. So you are suffering because you are, you know, it just happened a few days ago. And I said, oh, I understand you. My mother died. But these are two unique experiences. It doesn't really help you that I tell you that it happened the same to me. But sometimes, because we don't know how to help, we go into the, oh, me too. It also happened to me. Oh, you broke your ankle. Oh, yes, I understand you. I broke my ankle too. Well, but we are two separate people. So actually, when I say me too, in that context of it also happened to me, I am not letting you explain or share fully your situation. I cut it off by saying, oh, yes, I understand you because it happened the same to me. Mm-hmm. And so I think that this is one of the important aspects to take care of, not falling into me too, not falling into wanting to save the other, and to be present from a space of non-judging. Oh, you're suffering because you did this, you know, it's your karma. We don't know the story fully of that person, even if that person is very close to us. So non-judging allows the person to open up and to feel it's okay. It's okay to suffer also, you know. And one thing we know is that it will pass.
1: And I love how in your book you talk about asking yourself, what have others done for me when I needed to be cared for? If you've had that positive experience, to reflect upon it so you understand what works and what doesn't work, what is helpful and what isn't helpful. I thought that was a great question to ask yourself.
0: Yes, yes, because as you said, that for you, it didn't help you when someone gave advice. So then I should think, well, you know, we are not the same. Maybe someone wants advice. So I can ask them, would you like you Would you like me to tell you what I think? What is my perspective of this? And maybe the person just needs a silent, loving presence.
1: Right.
0: So, yes.
1: Yeah, it's good. Where does, you talked about, you didn't use the word acceptance. What word did you use? Being non-judgmental, which would mean that you're receiving this information. But I want to touch on acceptance and what that word means, because we're living in such a time. It's so volatile. People are so reactive. And much of what people say sometimes could be very difficult to accept, especially if it crosses your boundaries or goes against your moral compass. Or, you know, there are a lot of things that even in trying to hold space for someone, that exchange, it feels to me, as a society, it's fraught with reactivity in a more intense way than ever before. So if you could talk about acceptance and how to navigate a situation where you want to be a caring person, but what that person is sharing crosses your boundaries or hits your moral compass in some way that you feel it very difficult to accept what they're saying. Do you have thoughts on that?
0: I think it's a very good question. Actually, I spent several pages in a chapter, you know, that calling accepting. And one is that what is. So this doesn't mean that we don't strive to make situations and life better. But it means that what is, you know, if it's raining, it's raining. So when someone is sharing negative words or sharing something that is painful, first of all, I have to learn to protect myself in terms of if I am in my positive core, which is light, there's no knife that can cut the light. If I want to cut the light with a knife, it's not possible. And so when I'm in my stage of light, I don't feel those words are painful or are so painful. And I can sort of be a mirror for the other person to listen to themselves instead of reacting. If I react, the other doesn't listen to themselves. So I remember once someone very loving to me, I mean, a very close person to me, was very upset with me and started yelling at me. And I smiled, not laugh, but just, you know, like a Mona Lisa smile, like a soft smile and peaceful. And the person, after a couple or 3 minutes of yelling, or I don't know how many minutes, she said, well, there's no use that I yell because you don't seem to react. And she calmed down. So sometimes the reaction of another is not directly connected to us. It's connected to their story. And if I'm in my positive core and I'm centered, I'm connected with that inner space, I will be more resilient. I will have compassion. You know, I will think, well, that person is a slave of their own habits. And so I will have more compassion than anger towards them. But that requires quietness and to live a bit more slowly. Instead of if we are rushing everywhere, then we react and we are overreactive. So one of the things that I...
1: Can I ask a question about what you've just said, Bill?
0: Yes, yes. Yes.
1: So I hear that one option is to ensure that you are not in a reaction, to stay centered in yourself, to find some neutrality so you can have compassion for that person. But I think there's a lot of, I want to weave it into activism, which requires you to speak. It is not about not speaking. We have not spoken for a long time about things that were not right. And so when one has to speak, I think that was my original question, because I cannot accept what is being said and allow it. That's how it feels internally, to just be spoken and have no response. So you do need, I guess I want to touch on that. I think our days of just doing ourselves and making sure we're okay with what's happening are, it's not going to change the world. It's not going to help in terms of making positive change. So that's the scenario I wanted you to comment on. Somebody's speaking and it goes against your moral compass to stay silent. And I love what you're saying. Obviously it can't come from reactivity, which we're also seeing a lot of people coming back with a big reaction. Now you have a fight. That's not it. We know that's not it. If you're even remotely awake, you know, I can feel that is not helpful. But I want to shift to what a person can do when they have this awareness. And yet there's a response that needs to happen.
0: Yes. First, we need to understand that accepting does not mean to be in agreement. So if you say, or someone says something that I find it's not fair, it's not just, it doesn't do justice, but I have to accept that he or she is saying that. So, because if I don't accept it, my response will be a reaction against him or her. And what I want to share is a response against what he or she is saying, not against him or her.
1: Right.
0: And that is very subtle.
1: How do you do that? Yeah.
0: That is very subtle because, you know, we start yelling at each other or raising the tone of voice because we don't agree. And then we start hurting each other because there is the feeling that we don't accept each other as we are. And so I think this is an important question. First, clarify, is not that I'm against you as a person, but I am against the beliefs you are sharing, or I am against your principles that I don't feel they are my principles, for example. No, they are not ethical, for example. But first of all, can I understand where you are coming from? Like, where is the person that is talking against something coming from? We did this experiment, this practice with two groups that were thinking the opposite. A group was in favor of abortion and the other group was against abortion. So the questions prepared for the dialogue was, okay, what gives you life about your experience of birth, of, you know, when someone is born? And what gives you life about this topic? And so we saw points in common that the person who was against abortion is because maybe when her daughter had an abortion, she died. And so she felt it was very bad but this is her personal experience, because normally we have beliefs connected to personal experiences. And the other who is in favor of abortion, so maybe had the same experience that that because her daughter didn't have the abortion, then she died when she bear the baby, and then the baby is okay, but the mother of the baby died. So both want life, but and want freedom. They want the life of the woman, and so this is just an example without going into the depth of how the dialogue was organized, so that we see what connects us. Because when someone is sharing something that I am against that thing, if concerns me, it's because there's a relationship also with that person. And so it concerns me because that person is doing or saying something that is not good. If it didn't concern me, I wouldn't care about the relationship. You know, if someone in some little village that you don't know is saying something that you don't agree, well, okay, that's his thinking. But when is it that it is important for you when someone shares something that you don't agree and that you need to speak up and say it?
1: For me, it's around the justice of a situation. So to me, it would be just as important that person in the village, if they're saying something that is unjust. So for instance, let's do white privilege. You know, a conversation around white privilege is like to me, there is no conversation almost, because it to me is a fact. And so that makes me, I want to lead to openness as well. And I think that's why I'm asking the question, because there's so many issues out there in the world, so many things out there in the world that to me are just really clear. Like when we talk about white privilege and you want to present an argument that that's not true for you personally, I have no idea where to go with that other than disengaging, because it's so obvious. It's not an opinion to me. It's a statement. It's a fact. I mean, just if you have you look at history, you look at the reality of a situation, I don't know how you can argue. It's not a debate. It's not a debate. It just is like a fact. And so that's where I'm asking you to go. Is there something, and I get that my position is not that's not the friendliest position that would support another person to shift and wake up, which is always my intention. My intention's loving. So in a way I'm painting, there's my little painted corner, but I'm asking you if you've got any sort of helpful hints when I can't accept that that's not true. Because it's so obvious that it's true that you know, if your skin's white, you've had privilege. It's as simple as that. It's clear. So do you want to tackle it? Do you want to dive in there? I didn't mean to get specific, but you asked me. And so for me, it's issues of justice.
0: Yes, justice or solidarity or
1: fairness.
0: Me, for example, it's aspects that have to do with protecting animals, protecting the earth, about inequalities. So there are many, many of those subjects. And I think that one is to speak up and share about why you don't agree or give an argument about that. But the other is it the right moment and with the right people? So sometimes you react and, you know, the reaction stays there and it doesn't go anywhere except of making you more upset. And the other person who's listening may not understand where you're coming from. And so when is it useful, in which aspects, in which places, the time, the right time, the right relationship, in the right place? And and not just a burst of, oh, this or that, or that, you know, but with wisdom in that sense, with wisdom. And yes, I agree with you. If someone in a little village says something that is really damaging nature, we have to speak up and maybe call the mayor. But if I tell that person and he or she doesn't listen, so maybe I should do something to the mayor of the city or the village and say, look, we should do things differently, or why don't we start a campaign for this or for that? So in that sense, I consider myself an activist, and I have been in many different activist roles. And whenever I cannot be there, I support economically, for example. At this moment, I'm supporting the project of Open Arms. It's the only boat at the moment that is still going in the Mediterranean. And every day, like a couple of days ago, they got 195 migrants that were coming from Africa, and they are sort of lost in the middle of the sea in the Mediterranean. Wow. Maybe I cannot go into the boat and do it, but I can support and I can spread that voice in social media and share it like I'm sharing here and now. So I think that acceptance doesn't mean that you agree, but I accept that the situation is such that there is such greediness and such fear that the boats, the big boats that cross the Mediterranean sea, they don't stop to save these people, because otherwise they will get problems in the next port when they stop. So I have to accept that this is the situation, but it doesn't mean that I agree.
1: Right. And so really, we've only got about 10 minutes left. So if we were to look at how we all can participate in the best way to continue to create a culture of caring. So we've got caring for self, caring for other, and then caring for the world at large. And as you say, every creature that's in it. What is it individually that you would invite listeners to do to kind of to facilitate that, so we can become a culture of compassion?
0: Well, first, we have two very sacred spaces within, which is the mind and the heart. So care for every thought that you think, care for every feeling that you have, because this mind, which is an incredible instrument that we have, creates so many wasteful thoughts and negative thoughts or unnecessary thoughts. And this is tiring and it doesn't give clarity. And also take care of your feelings, so that your feelings are feelings that connect you to life instead of disconnect you with life. And when your feelings and emotions are more positive, more open, then you relate better to others and to the world. So if I have anger or sadness or anxiety, it will be more difficult for others to come closer to me. But if I am joyful, I am peaceful, I am loving, it will be much easier for people to come close to me and me close to others. And so my caring will be more whole, because it will be coming from that positivity inside, which is full of life. So I would start by taking care of the center of the center, how you feel, how you think, and train your mind to have less thoughts but more powerful, positive, impactful, full of good intentions.
1: Do you feel your book can help people do that, learn how to do that?
0: I think so. I think so. I think that I wrote it from that space of the joy of caring. And so, yes, I wanted to show the cover of the book because it's a painting, and that it's like full of flowers that open up. And so caring is like being that flower that opens up and gives fragrance to others and shares your color. And one of the things that I share in the book is about the importance of compassion. And compassion, it's a way of loving, which is more than just loving. It's understanding the other, is being with the other. It has the root compassion. It's like community, communication. That root of com in the word comes from Latin, and it means including the other.
2: I have a question. I know we're running low on time. Now, what happens in a situation where you think you're caring, you think you're compassionate, you think and feel you understand that other person, and you're there and you're present with them, yet they still don't feel that from you? What do you do there? Because I know I've, you know, maybe experienced that maybe once in my life.
0: Yes.
2: If not more, obviously, but I know that it's happened, and I know that it's happened with other people where you're there, you're present, you're caring, but it's just, it's not what the other person needs in it, what you're giving them, if that makes sense.
0: Yes, I think these are two things, two aspects. One is you are thirsty and I'm giving you the best food I have, but this is not what you are needing. So here is what is my ability to listen and to really feel an inquiry in what you need. And second is that some people feel they don't deserve being loved, and they close themselves in a space in which no matter how much you give, they don't feel they deserve it, and they reject it. And maybe they don't say they reject it, but you are aware that they are not receiving what you are giving them. And so that's when the person maybe has had a lot of pain or has had a very difficult childhood, and somehow they feel that they don't deserve to be loved, to be cared for, or that if I accept that you care for me, it means I am weak. And so when we started the program with a question about being programmed, and that the person may feel, okay, you know, better I don't use or accept anything from others, because otherwise I will be seen as weak, or maybe I will have to give you something in return. I mean, the mind is so complicated.
1: Yes. I think it's so much simpler for me anyway. I just rest in asking, what can I do to help? And if the person says, I don't know, well, then the beauty is that they'll have to percolate on that. It's not on me to figure out what will make you better, right? Mm-hmm. It's an ask. I'm here, I'm present, I'm listening. And what can I specifically do to help?
0: Yes. Yeah. Sometimes the person that needs help needs also to learn to ask for it. Mm-hmm. And so how do we ask for help, and how do we offer help? Both, this is something I also write in the book. Sometimes we ask so wide, or we offer so widely, that the other person doesn't get what we mean.
1: So mm-hmm. Tell us, tell the listeners where they can find your book, where they can purchase it.
0: Yes, the book is in the website of O Books, and it's books.com, or John Hunt Publishing Company. It's connected with O Books. That's the the website of the publisher, so it's always better if the book is bought there. But of course, you can buy it in Amazon.
1: You can, but otherwise they would go online to O, like the letter O, books.
0: Yes.
1: And
0: yes.
1: Mark's going to hopefully put this, the links, perhaps you can put the links on the interview, so we'll make it easy for everyone. How's that? So just to wrap up, from your heart to the world, Miriam, you've got a minute to share your heart. What's your wish for the world?
0: So my wish for the world is that we respect each other, we listen to each other, and that we are able to connect with the generosity of being. And through a generous heart, we can make life easier, but also we can improve and make the world more just, in which there is more solidarity and there's not such a difference of poor and rich, but that there is abundance for everyone.
1: Lovely. Well, really appreciate you joining us today.
0: And I really enjoyed sharing, and it went very fast. Huh?
1: It did, yeah.
0: So it went really, really fast, yes.
1: Well, thank you. And we've been speaking with Miriam Suburana, and all the links will be available both on this page, but then also listen to the show on Conscious Living, Co-op Radio 100.5 FM, Wednesdays, 6 to 7 p.m. I'm Tasha Sims.
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3: Welcome to Discussion. I'm your host, Joseph Terhill. Joining me this evening are team members Don Hemingway and Peter Ewart. We're going to begin by sharing background and highlights from an interview with Rolf Gerstenberg, former president of the United Steelworkers Local 1005, on the 80th anniversary of the Selco strike of 1946. Reflecting on the spirit of 46 and the ongoing defense of workers' rights by members of Local 1005. Next, we'll provide some information and analysis about the role of critical minerals in the U.S. war industrial investment in Canada. Then, continuing with our commitment to share historical material, we will provide information about African Liberation Day, its history and implications for today. And finally, as on every episode of Discussion, I'll provide additional information about continued resistance actions and initiatives happening locally, nationally, and globally, standing with Palestine and

way back in 1946, when the members of Local 1005 became union members, so the fight to unionize. So on this occasion, the Workers' Center, CPCML, wrote a statement and published the Workers' Forum, which is a supplement of the of TML, on July 12th. And they point out that, first of all, they sent their greetings to the local USW, local 1005, to its members, to the leadership, to the retirees, on this 80th anniversary of the 1946 recognition of the union by Stelco. So it indicates that they're, you know, of course, paying also deep respect to all those who fought in the strike and have now passed away, and pointing out that they created this, what's known now as the Spirit of 46, for which, you know, the union, which is located in, you know, really truly the heartland of industrial Canada, the role that they played then and continue to play in the working class movement, and really striving to, through their work, to uphold the dignity of labor and to defend the rights of everyone in very difficult times, and including those who are living through the circumstances of today. So the article in the Workers' Forum points out that right from the very beginning in 1946, and fresh, remember, fresh from really contributing to the defeat of Nazi fascism in Europe, the Stelco workers organized to defend their rights in Canada. And they did it with the same spirit as they displayed in Europe. They faced and defeated the company's opposition. They didn't ask permission of anybody in authority, but they demanded their recognition as a defense collective for workers, just as a matter of right. And they held the banner high of the actual producers with concrete demands and claims arising from their social and working conditions. And they proved in practice the importance of having a workers' defense organization independent of those who own the facilities and control of the state, a union that was truly for and by the steelworkers themselves. And if we think about it, they point out also that the flow of revolution following World War II had really captured the imagination of, you know, millions upon millions of industrial workers, and that today this spirit is upheld by those who see the necessity to engage in actions with analysis, who understand the need to think for ourselves and organize independently of the ruling elite. And so this is an opportunity for us to hear from Rolf Gerstenberger, who is the former president of the United Steelworkers of Local 1005. And this is an interview that was done with Workers Forum just a few days ago on July 10th of this year. And I'm just going to share what the initial question was posed to Rolf, and then he provided a very detailed response. So they asked, what you and all of us who stand with you celebrate today, as we've said already, is known as the Spirit of 46. When you were president of Local 1005 and steelworkers waged courageous struggle for 12 years to defend themselves during the Company's Creditors Arrangement Act, better known, and we'll call it the CCAA, bankruptcy fraud, and the eventual sale of U.S. Steel, the eventual sale to U.S.

0: deal. The spirit of 46 imbued everything you did. Can you tell us a bit about what this spirit meant in 1946, what it meant during the fight against the use of the CCAA by financial vulture capitalists who absconded with millions of dollars? One of them made 700% profit in his investment, if memory serves right. And this is the interviewer from Workers Forum. And to asking Rolf, who was the president of the local for those 12 years, to talk about what this spirit of 46 means today. So now I'm going to provide some highlight of Rolf's response. He says that the history of Stelco workers fighting for their union in 1946, as well as when they defended themselves during the Company Creditors Arrangement Act, the CCAA bankruptcy fraud, and eventual sale of U.S. Steel, it's still alive today in today's struggle to keep the production of steel in Canada for purposes which serve the well-being of all the people, not the U.S. war machine, and what the carnivores, I love that, the carnivores, the carnyites, I guess, another word, call major nation-building projects. He points out that steelworkers and their allies are determined to defend their rights, their communities, and country against monopoly right and integration into the U.S. war machine and policing agencies. Central to this struggle is the workers' adherence to the working class thinking and outlook and their determination to find their own way, upholding their own thought material and ingenuity in all their actions with analysis. So he points out that the spirit of 46 imbues our lives. It is the recognition of the necessity for all workers to establish their own path, that this path can be found by tackling the conditions in which they find themselves in a manner that provides solutions suitable to their needs and interests. It involves thinking problems out for oneself and upholding our own perspective in life, rejecting capital-centered thinking and worldview of the owners of finance capital and their ruling elites with the contempt it deserves. He points out that in 1946, steelworkers blazed their own path to force Stelco to recognize their union. They used tactics learned during the war against the Nazi fascists in Europe to defeat the company's attempts to make them cower, to isolate them and defeat them. Their cause was just, their courage was exemplary, and the community came out to stand as one with them. So during the fight between 2003 and 2015 against the CCAA, Stelco steelworkers organized by USW Local 1005 also developed new content and new forms of resistance. They made headway by making sure they centered on workers themselves participating consciously in arriving at all decisions of their collective and actively participating in carrying out those decisions in practice. He points out that it was beautiful to see everyone working in concert without prompting. After a discussion in which everyone had their say, he says, everyone knew what was decided and went into action. The spirit of 46 was ever present, giving birth to a new mass democracy quality. He further points out that these new forms included weekly meetings where everything was put on the table for discussion, out of which came decisions and the locals' information update, which was written by the members themselves. This update was disseminated weekly throughout the city of Hamilton with mass leafleting and street corner discussions. And he points out that also PML Daily was distributed in mass. CPCML and the Workers Center stood with us through thick and thin. So for 12 years, he says, we were always one step ahead of their game because we had worked out their fraud and adopted the tactics suitable to the occasion. From the very beginning, we rejected the company's portrayal of us as a cost of production to be erased from the books at the command mandated by the state to uphold the corrupt law they had passed and called the CCAA, which gave them the right to crush us. We are the producers of the wealth Canada depends on for its well-being, and there was no way we were going to permit them to abscond with that wealth with our cooperation. There would be no secret deals on our watch. What the union leadership knew, the union membership knew, and the pensioners who contributed with their experience every step of the way knew. We did not bluff that there would be easy answers, that there was an easy button we could press and all our problems would go away. He points out that this method of organizing was unprecedented, meant we could be trusted. The we was all of us together. We were informed, we discussed, we drew warranted conclusions, and we acted in our own name. The creativity included, besides our regular meetings and actions, calls to the membership and supporters for mass actions at the CCA courthouse in Toronto, at political institutions, and actions in support of the strike struggles of fellow workers, or wherever the presence of the steelworkers and their voice would be effective in the struggle to defend the rights of everybody. He pointed out that on all fronts, it was life-giving, always the talk of the town, embraced by one and all, and the community responded in like kind with support so precious there were no words to say what it represented. Steel Town stood as one, not without opposition, but with utmost respect. And that is the spirit of 46 with which we were imbued. He points out and talks about the mass distribution campaign that they did to make sure the entire city was informed about what the workers were doing and what the company was up to. And it was not a battle easily won, but the tricks and shenanigans to make us cave, along with the terrible anti-worker role played by the CCAA court, which we called Justice Farley after the presiding judge, not real justice. We were exposed in real time. The hosting of forums and conferences of workers and their allies from across the country was also significant. These were held to discuss and organize a workers' opposition to defend workers' rights and force government to take up their social responsibilities to defend Canadians and their country and to demand and bring about an end to nation wrecking with firm actions and declarations of yes to manufacturing, public right and sovereignty. He points out that taking up our cause as an integral part of the cause of all Canadian workers and Canada itself was also a feature both in 1946 and in 2003 to 2015. And it is the case today as well, when both the federal and Ontario level nation wrecking is quite unprecedented. He points out that the struggle against U.S. integration and the monopoly right of U.S. Steel to wreck Hamilton Works and Stelco pensions and to impose its unilateral dictate was not only effective within the situation, it advanced the organizing of new forms and thinkings that emerged in the fight itself. It also proposed new arrangements for the Canadian steel sector itself in opposition to the sellout the Canadian economy and undermining the country's sovereignty. These new arrangements included, importantly, the politics of workers taking up their rightful role in society as decision makers in opposition to the dictates of monopoly capital. I'm skipping over some of it, but I want to share just a bit more. Local 1005 battled U.S. Steel's arrogant refusal to bargain in good faith and instead dictate terms of the collective agreement under which steel workers work and retire. U.S. Steel's refusal to bargain in good faith with Local 1005 and instead unilaterally close down Hamilton Works and dictate changes, even to the pension plan, served as a wake-up call to all Canadian workers that renewed trade union collectives and new economic and political arrangements are necessary to defend our rights and the Canadian economy and sovereignty. And then finally, I'll say he points out that in finding a way forward in post-World War II and in today's post-social contract era of nation wrecking and monopoly dictate, the spirit of 46 reveals that pessimism and defeatism are not a feature of the Canadian working class. Canadian workers show in practice they are determined to defend their rights, the rights of all, and to battle for pro-social alternatives. In this struggle, they recognize the necessity for a powerful and effective workers' opposition that upholds a working class perspective on the political, social, and economic affairs of the society. He points out that modern workers are their own liberators and leaders of society, taking up making new pro-social arrangements so as to turn the current situation around so that solutions favor the interests of the people and the country, not the rich. And there's more to this interview, but you can find it in Workers' Forum, supplement of TML, dated July 12, 2026. The next segment of the show for this, I would like to invite Peter Ewart to present some information, as Joseph mentioned, an analysis about the role of critical minerals in the U.S. war industry, so-called investment in Canada. Peter, I'm going to turn it over to you for a little bit here.
1: Thank you, Don. Yeah, what I would like to do is read out some excerpts and analysis presented in an article that was published on the Breach Media website on May 22nd, 2026. And it's titled, Elbows Up, Canada is Letting Pentagon Take Unprecedented Date in Canadian Mines. And the authors are Shuri Pasternak and Nessie Nanjubel. To quote, just to start off, even as Prime Minister, starting off the article, even as Prime Minister Mark Carney touts his plan to protect Canada's economic sovereignty, the country's critical minerals are making their way into U.S. weapons. According to legal experts, the U.S. is taking possibly unprecedented measures to secure ownership over Canadian mines, turning Canada and the First Nations from whose lands the minerals are sourced into a U.S. mining territory. All the while, the Canadian government is helping fund and fast-track these projects. From the provincial to the federal levels, Canada has been on a tear of expediting the extraction of critical minerals from its far north. These minerals were branded as urgently necessary, first for the transition to clean energy, and then amid U.S. annexation threats for Canada's national security. Nickel, copper, graphite, cobalt, tungsten, chromium, and rare earth elements are not just inputs for batteries and wind turbines. They're also needed to build fighter jets, drones, missiles, radar systems, submarines, armor, and ammunition. The article goes on to say that starting in 2002, the U.S. Department of War began pouring tens of millions of dollars into Canadian mining companies extracting critical minerals in Canada. The establishment media ignored this aspect and instead focused on how these minerals could fuel a clean tech revolution made of electric vehicles and battery plants. Framed as cooperation, the arrangement has shifted Canadian mining priorities to suit U.S. military needs, even at a time of tension between the two countries. Legal experts warn that once these mines are operating, the U.S. government could insist that the minerals go only to the U.S. Using the argument that Canada needs to build homegrown climate change solutions, environmental assessments, and indigenous consultation are framed as unnecessary obstacles to urgent action on climate change. The Carney government promises to cut the red tape around federal and provincial laws that are deemed to be in the national interest. But this development is a threat not only to Canada's independence, climate, and environment, but also to Indigenous sovereignty. The article concludes by stating that the Pentagon's new investment strategy in Canada's mineral resources should force a public reckoning. Canada is not simply building a green economy. It is being more deeply integrated into the U.S. war industry. You know, certainly, you know, this article, you know, brings us this out, you know, specifically when we look at the issue of mining. But the militarism is definitely on the rise, reactionary militarism. And, we see this, manifested in, within Canada with, ramping up of huge amount of spending for the military sector. You know, this goes against the, you know, the desire of the Canadians people that Canada should be a zone for peace, not war. You know, and then we have this situation where Canada is making these arrangements with the U.S. tying us closer. And this is right into a time, of course, when the U.S. is threatening other allies like Greenland. You know, or what is going to happen down in the future in terms of the U.S., you know, seizing more control and doing more, issuing more threats. The line that it can't happen here in Canada is really naive. But anyway, this is something that we have to be very conscious about. You know, the fact that we already are deeply integrated into the U.S. war machine through NORAD and NATO. And, you know, the issue is we want to get out from under the thumb of the U.S. And we also do not want to contribute to the war preparations that are taking place on a world scale. And allowing the U.S. to come in and fund and take over critical mineral mining interests is not definitely not the way to go.
0: Thanks very much, Peter. And we have talked about that topic in many different ways over the past many weeks about what the Carney government is doing in terms of accessing and giving access to these critical minerals to the U.S. war machine. Appreciate that intervention. Maybe before I move on to another aspect that we're covering today, I'll just turn it back to you, Joseph, for a station ID.
2: 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Back to you, Don.
0: Well, thanks very much, Joseph. So in keeping with our, as Joseph said, in keeping with our decision to provide some historical context for things that are taking place today. I just wanted to talk a bit about African Liberation Day, and this was near the end of May, but we didn't have an opportunity then. And it's focuses on, you know, the fighting people of Africa and their fight against imperialism and getting imperialist forces out of Africa. So just to say, so African Liberation Day was back in May. It was May 25th, actually. And it marked a truly historic convergence of the peoples of Africa to advance their sovereign nation-building projects and to exercise decision-making based on their own experience and their own thought material, and to rid themselves once and for all of the enslavement, the colonialism, and imperialism of foreign powers. And it marked the day in 1963 when the Organization of African Unity was founded, an event that was a culmination, truly, of centuries, actually, of struggle against colonial exploitation and for national liberation and for independence. It was born out of the consciousness of the people of Africa that their liberation was their own act and part of the worldwide struggle against imperialism, and of the united front of the working class and peoples to end exploitation of persons by persons. It was initiated at the first conference of the independent African states that was held in Ghana on April 15th back in 1958. And this was attended by 8 independent African heads of state. And it was declared Africa Freedom Day to mark the ongoing, you know, progress that was taking place in terms of the liberation movement. So this conference was significant in that it represented the first Pan-African conference held on African soil. It was also significant in that it represented the collective expression of African people's repugnance with the system of colonialism and imperialism, which had brought them so much hardship and suffering. So it also represented the collective will to see the system of colonialism and imperialism permanently gotten rid of, getting out of the African continent. And I want to provide some quotes from the Talking Drum Collective, who wrote some material about this first conference. And I'm quoting from the Talking Drum Collective now. They say, quote, "After 500 years of the most brutal suffering known to humanity, the rape of Africa and the subsequent slave trade, which cost Africa in excess of 100 million of her children, the masses of African people singularly, separately, individually, in small disconnected groupings, for centuries had said, enough. But in 1958, at the Accra Conference, it was being said in ways that emphasized joint, coordinated, and unified action." The Talking Drum Collective article continues, "This conference gave sharp clarity and definition to Pan-Africanism for the total liberation and unification of Africa. It also laid the foundation and the strategy for the further intensification and coordination of the next stage, the African Revolution, for the liberation of the rest of Africa and the eventual and complete unification," end quote. So in 1960, 17 African states gained their sovereignty, marking it as the Year of Africa. On May 25th, 63, the Organization of African Unity was founded in Addis Ababa, Ethiopia, with more than 1,100 people representing 31 African states, 21 African liberation movements, and hundreds of supporters and observers who were there. The Organization of African Unity, the OAU, which is now today it's known as the African Union, proclaimed that May 25th would from then on be celebrated annually as African Liberation Day. So up to the present, African Liberation Day is an occasion that highlights and carries forward the aspirations of the peoples of Africa for freedom, for sovereignty, and a new society. And further, today, while nearly every country in Africa has nominally, at least, achieved its independence, the fact is that the people's fight to block imperialist dictate and ongoing exploitation of their country's human and natural resources, this continues, as we know. And so not a year goes by without this revanchism of the imperialist powers and powers from old Europe that are rearing their, what can we say, ugly heads. The U.S., France, and the U.K. continue interference and military presence, and that's particularly in the north, the east, the west, and Central Africa. There is a heinous example, the crimes of these imperialist powers against the people in Africa, is that the destruction of Libya. A government that was overthrown by the U.S.-led aggressive military alliance, NATO, and its proxy forces. And this all happened, as people may recall, in 2011. And this was the most cynical revenge by the imperialists against the Libyan people and their leadership, which had fought to defend Libya's interests and would not kowtow to imperialism. One particular consequence of the NATO bombing campaign was the racist terror that was inflicted on Libyans of sub-Saharan African origin. Many of them were brutally killed, and whole towns were emptied. And the NATO powers and their monopoly media went to huge lengths, and some people may remember this, depending on your age, to spread lies about African mercenaries, specifically targeting Black Libyans for attack. And the aftermath of this so-called regime change in Libya widened instability, lawlessness, and terrorism, not only in that country, but throughout North Africa and West Asia. And the countries responsible include all the old colonial powers, as well as Canada. These countries have to be held to account, and reparations need to be made for this crime and all the historical crimes and those of the present taking place now against the African peoples. The U.S. and NATO are planning more of these things, tragedies that must not be permitted to take place. This is some further material, which is from the Marxist-Leninist Party, a statement on the occasion of African Liberation Day, CPCML. So they point out that in countries of Southern Africa, many of which waged glorious and heroic liberation struggles throughout the 60s to the 1980s against the colonial powers and racist apartheid rule, the people are displaying the same heroism as they confront the problems of nation building today. A major problem they are confronting is the continued control of important sectors of the economy by racist monopoly capital, whether foreign or coming from the legacy of the racist minority rule. They point out that the peoples of countries such as Zimbabwe, South Africa, and Angola, which delivered strong blows against imperialism, have worked staunchly to ensure that this colonial legacy does not have the upper hand. The question of the land and its historic theft from the peoples remains of most importance, and the land reforms and redistribution have been a historic step to ensure the people have an economic base which can guarantee their livelihood and development. Comments and statement from CPCML says that Canadians and Quebecers who proudly count themselves among their ranks, the daughters and sons of Africa, must see to it that Canada, as a government that has foreign relations based on mutual respect and benefit with countries of Africa, Canada must repudiate participation in imperialist aggression against African countries. Far from protecting mining interests and making sure they can commit and making sure they can commit crimes with impunity in Africa, Canada must make sure they are charged and punished for the crimes they commit. They also point out that just finally that on the occasion of African Liberation Day, which was, as I said, in May, CPCML sends revolutionary greetings to all the peoples of Africa fighting to exercise control over their lives, their countries, and economies so as to guarantee a bright future for themselves and their children, and also salute their achievements and contributions to the worldwide movement for national liberation, which are second to none and uplift all humanity. So that's a little bit of background about African Liberation Day. And the other historical piece that I wasn't sure if we'd have time for, but I think we do, and we missed this one in May as well, is the historic meeting between Malcolm X and Fidel Castro in Harlem in the U.S. And this is the looking at the anniversary of the birth of Malcolm X, which is May 19th, 1925. Anyway, let me just share a little bit about this. We'll see what time we have. But writing for the People's Forum in New York in September of 2025, the executive director of the People's Forum speaks about the historic meeting in September of 1960 between Fidel Castro and Malcolm X at the Hotel Teresa in Harlem. And I'm not sure how many people are aware of this meeting. But the author writes, the meeting between Fidel and Malcolm X at the Hotel Teresa was not a mere photo op. It was a potent symbol of an era of revolution and national liberation crystallized in an embrace between two young revolutionaries facing the wrath of the U.S. empire and sending a powerful statement against U.S. hegemony and racial oppression. So just some background. Castro was in New York as part of the Cuban delegation. It was to the 15th session of the U.N. General Assembly, and the delegation was met with a lot of hostility by the U.S. government. And the management of the hotel where the delegation was booked demanded a $20,000 damage deposit. And the State Department restricted their movements. So it was then that Malcolm X and other Black leaders stepped in, and they invited the Cuban delegation to the Hotel Teresa in Harlem. And the author, the executive director of the People's Forum, he points out that, quote, Fidel accepted, turning a diplomatic insult into a powerful political statement against the Eisenhower administration's attempt to silence him. And by moving to Harlem, Fidel would create a headache for Washington by intentionally highlighting hypocrisy of a nation that claimed to be a champion of democracy and freedom abroad while its Black citizens face systemic segregation and oppression at home. And that's the end of the quote from the author. In the words of Malcolm X, speaking to the thousands of people who came out in the rain to cheer the Cuban delegation, Fidel, this is Malcolm X, he said, Fidel achieved psychological coup over the U.S. State Department when it confined him to Manhattan, never dreaming that he'd stay uptown in Harlem and make such an impression among the Negroes, end quote. The hotel, and this is a continuation actually of the quote, the Hotel Teresa meeting was a crucial moment in the history of, oh no, this is a quote from the author of the article, the original article. The Hotel Teresa meeting was a critical moment in the history of internationalism and anti-imperialist solidarity. It demonstrated a clear understanding that the struggle against racial oppression and for human rights in the U.S. was inextricably linked to the struggle against colonialism and imperialism abroad, which symbolized an era of decolonization and human rights struggles by Black and colonized peoples globally, a powerful rejection of the Cold War narrative that sought to frame these movements as isolated and illegitimate. The author continues, the meeting exposed the hypocrisy of U.S. claims of being a beacon of freedom, while its own Black citizens face systemic segregation and violence, not just in the U.S. South under Jim Crow, but even in the urban centers of the U.S. North. Fidel's decision to move to Harlem and his subsequent meetings with world leaders like Nehru of India and Garnaal Abdel Nasser of Egypt from his new headquarters transformed him from a hemispheric figure into a global one. As Simon Hall writes in 10 Days in Harlem, Fidel's actions highlighted that the stain of segregation was alive and well in the urban north and placed the politics of anti-imperialism and racial equality at the center of the Cold War. So describing the meeting between Malcolm X and Fidel on September 24th, the author says, the encounter was profound, if brief. It was a profound, if brief, exchange between two men who recognized a mirror of their struggles in one another, shared fight for what Fidel would later call, 2 days later, in his historic four-hour-long UN speech, full human dignity of all oppressed people. Only a few Black journalists were permitted inside, where Fidel, speaking in English, expressed his admiration for the resilience of African Americans. He said, this is Fidel, I admire this. Your people live here and are faced with this propaganda all the time, and yet they understand. This is very interesting. And Malcolm X's reply was succinct and powerful. He said, there are 20 million of us, and we always understand. As he left the hotel facing a throng of hostile journalists asking about his sympathies for the Cubans, Malcolm X defiantly replied, quote, please don't tell us who should be our friends and who should be our enemies. Though Fidel and Malcolm X would never again meet in person, their lives became intertwined through shared commitment to internationalism. Just a few years after their historic encounter, Malcolm X would travel to Gaza, where he met with the newly formed Palestinian Liberation Organization and wrote his powerful essay, Zionist Logic, describing Zionism as a new form of colonialism. This solidarity mirrored that of the Cuban Revolution. Earlier, Cuban delegations, including Raul Castro and Che Guevara, had also visited Gaza, and Cuba would become one of the first countries to recognize both the PLO and the Palestinian state. So that just gives another bit of historical information for everyone who's listening. And I have to say, I did not remember about that meeting between Malcolm X and Fidel Castro, and the circumstances being, you know, just kicked out of, you know, being asked for $20,000 in damage deposits and restricting their movements. And it turned into a very powerful meeting between these two revolutionary leaders. So I think with that, I will, Joseph, I'll turn it back to you for the next segment of the show.
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3: 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Hi, everybody. My name is Quiet Ewans. I'm a member of the Squamish Nation and the Yagalanis clan of the Haida Nation. 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
2: I would like to advise you listeners that there's an important webinar entitled Cuba Under Siege, Understanding Cuba's New Economic Measures and Our Work Ahead. 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Professor Isaac Shaney, Professor and Cuban and Black Studies Specialist in Black African Diaspora Studies and History at the Dalhousie University, Canada, and a member of the executive of the Canadian Network on Cuba. It will be hosted by Tamara Hansen, U.S.-Cuban Normalization Conference Coalition. Again, this is a webinar on Thursday, July 16th, tomorrow at 4 p.m. And you can find out how to register by going on to www.us-cubannormalization.org. That's all small letters. www.us-cubannormalization.org. I would like to advise the listeners of the ongoing actions in support of Palestine. There's a Canada Stop Arming Israel flag waving for Palestine every Sunday from 1 to 3 p.m. at Holland Park, the corner of King George and 100th Avenue in Surrey. That's every Sunday, 1 to 3 p.m. at Holland Park, the corner of King George and 100th Avenue in Surrey. Canada Stop Arming Israel, flag waving event for Palestine. Now also, every Sunday at 3 p.m. at the Coquitlam City Hall, there's a rally for Palestine. Every Sunday, 3 p.m. at Coquitlam City Hall, as well every Sunday afternoon in Squamish, there's a banner drop for Palestine at the London Drugs Overpass. That's in Squamish at the London Drugs Overpass every Sunday afternoon. Also, every Sunday, Stand with Palestine, Solidarity Sundays at 11 a.m. in Prince George at Mr. PG, the junction of Highway 97 and Highway 16 in Prince George, every Sunday at 11 a.m. Every Saturday, there are actions in Vancouver at the Vancouver Art Gallery from 1 p.m. to 4 p.m. Every Saturday. Next rallies are July 18th, July 25th, and August 1st. Israel Hands Off West Asia, U.S. Stop Bombing Iran, Hands Off Iran, Hands Off Lebanon, and the Genocide in Gaza Now. This is by Metro Vancouver, United for Palestine, and several other organizations. Again, every Saturday from 1 to 4 p.m. at the Vancouver Art Gallery. Well, listeners, I have a bit of a treat. The poem, The Spirit of 46 by Bill Mahoney. During the 12-year fight of the United Steelworkers Local 1005 against the fraudulent use of bankruptcy protection under the Companies Creditors Arrangement Act, the CVAA, to deprive the steelworkers of their pensions and for the steel stucco oligarchs to make their big score, Bill Mahoney was declared the local 1005's poet in residence. And this poem that I'm going to play for you was originally written for the celebration on July 23rd, 2011, of the 65th anniversary of the strike of 46. It was updated on the occasion of the 75th anniversary of the strike and recited by Bill Mahoney. And it's he updated it, and with his permission, we're going to play his version of the poem.
5: Problem of 46, the spirit still lives on, but many of our veterans dead and gone. They fought for social justice and for workers' rights. 75 years later, we still fight the fights. Fought for decent wages, benefits, and a pension plan. A working life with dignity for each woman and man. Showing the way for others right across the land. Now all across the country, workers are under attack. Without a strong union, how would you fight back? Companies want your dignity. Companies want your pride. How would you fight the bastards with no one on your side? Would you go crawling on your hands and knees to the foreign masters to do with as they please? Companies want your loyalty and your sweat and blood. But when your working days are over, they dump you in the mud. For all the gains we had made, we worked on and hard. If we now give up an inch, the company won a yard. We were told foreign ownership would be a benefit. They've been here for many years, and we ain't seen it yet. They want to rob the elderly. They want to rob the young. If they can't do it with a pen, they'll try to use a gun. 1005 stood up to them. That's something that they hate. So on November 7th, they locked up the gate. We are proud steel workers from Local 1005. They can't steal our dignity. They can't steal our pride. We are going to stand up and fight back all the way. And when you mess with 1005, you have hell to pay. We'll have many stories to tell to our kids. Time spent on picket lines and when we held the bridge. When future generations talk about the fight, they'll say we had the courage to stand up for what is right. Our local's legendary and our future's bright because we had the courage to stand up and fight.
2: 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Again, this is your host, Joseph Terrio, thanking my collaborators, John Hemingway and Peter Ewart, who took part in today's program. Good evening.

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On this episode, we're proud to present the Progressive Publics podcast, a series of conversations connecting academic scholarship and independent Canadian media, and featuring the Unrigged Journalism and Harbinger podcast communities in dialogue with artists, activists, and academics, recorded at the fourth edition of the Progressive Publics Symposium, held at the University of Winnipeg on March 28th, 2026. Now, here's the show. 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I'm Unrigged and Harbinger director Andre

0: Canadian police and prison politics in the shadow of Trump 2.0. Now, here's the show.
1: Hey, everybody. Thanks for being here. Thanks for sticking around. We're going to get started. This is the last panel of the day on police and prison politics in this era in the shadow of Trump. And we've got two great speakers here. I'm just going to briefly introduce them before we jump into things. First, Dr. Dobchuk Land studies the politics of imprisonment, policing, settler colonialism, and abolition. Her research is really shaped by participation in community-based efforts to resist criminal justice system expansion and focus on building alternatives to policing and alternatives to prisons. Her current research examines how support for policing is built and maintained by this whole network of institutions outside of criminal justice, including like foundations, not-for-profits, think tanks, political parties, unions, universities, and social work. Thanks, Bronwyn, for being here.
2: Thank you, Kevin.
1: And also, Dr. L. Jones, poet, journalist, professor, and abolitionist living in Halifax, Nova Scotia, the fifth poet laureate of Halifax. L. was the poet in residence at U of T Scarborough 2021. She won two Atlantic Journalism Gold Awards 2018-2019. In 2016, L. was the recipient of the Rocky Jones Human Rights Award for her work with prisoners. She received her PhD in cultural studies from Queen's, is assistant professor in Department of Political and Canadian Studies, Mount St. Vincent University, and author of Abolitionist Intimacies. Thanks very much for being here. Okay, I've got a few questions that I'm going to ask folks, but I also want to open it up to you in about 20 minutes and see what you have to ask, and I'll just come up to you with the mic. So if you have questions in mind, get them ready. I'm coming to you. The title of the panel is about this era in the shadow of Trump. We can address that sooner or later. But I just wanted to start off the panel by asking you, what do you think the biggest forces against organizing and challenges for organizing are in this current conjuncture?
2: I think this is a great question. Thanks, Kevin. When I was thinking about this, I was thinking there's kind of two parts that seem separate, but they're actually together. One of the biggest challenges right now is just the urgency of organizing around the criminalization of people's survival strategies, because people are dying from drug poisoning. They're dying in jail. There was a death at the remand center this week. They're being, you know, pursued aggressively for things that they're doing to keep themselves, each other safe in the context of a social system that has kind of abandoned them. So we've got, like, these are some things. I'm just making a list of things I want to talk about. The retail theft initiative. the siting of a new jail downtown instead of a safe consumption site. The criminalization of migration, borders, encampment clearing, criminalization of land defense. That combined with the kind of like further restriction in Winnipeg of places for people to be every day, like literally just to be. So like public spaces closing down, libraries, buses, hospitals, community centers, food courts, they're closing or there's security guards at every door. And then at the same time, NDP, the Manitoba NDP and organized labor are insisting on investments in policing and jailing, and insisting that they are investments for the protection of workers, or claiming that these investments in policing and jailing are actually investments in care. The Manitoba budget came out this week, and I control F searched for jail, and it's not in there. But they don't mention jail once. But there's $147 million earmarked for the building of a new justice center in Dauphin, which is a jail. But there's this kind of like obscuring of what it is that we're actually doing, who is most at risk, and who we need to be protected from. There's a lot of, you know, racism mobilizing us, attempting to mobilize us against people who are in fact the most vulnerable.

0: vulnerable, most at risk, recasting them as threats. And then secondarily, there's like, I think there's a really strong sense of injustice about a lot of this. I think that most people I think are capable of seeing through that kind of like lie about policing being care work at all or jails being justice centers. But there's also a sense of kind of inevitability. And so I think in terms of a challenge to organizing, I think right now what I feel is so important is just organizing people to be able to see how the present has been shaped by, you know, wins we've already made in the past. Like there's better consciousness about policing now than there was before. You know, we had the Aboriginal Justice Inquiry. So much has not changed, but so much actually has changed, and we can organize people to be able to see that, to see the present as not inevitable, and also organize people around the work that people who have been abandoned by our social structures, the work that they're doing to keep themselves and each other alive, like that is where people are struggling and fighting to survive, and that's where the solutions are, and that's really hopeful. So the dual challenge is like the urgency of like the ramping up of death dealing capacities of the state, and the uncertainty about how to organize around that. But I think there's lots of hope.
1: Yeah, I think if we go back to 2020, where we had the largest mass uprising against police probably in recent history, but we look at how that movement deliberately got appropriated and frittered away by elite classes, right? So we went from a movement that was about the death of a working class man at the hands of the police, allegedly for passing a bad $20 bill, a man who had the challenges that working class black people have. And somehow that became advocating for like more people on corporate boards and like, you know, we need more people in the university, like this very elitist thing, which has always happened. Going back to Nova Scotia, if you look at the formation of the Black United Front in the 1960s as a response to Africville, right? When the city comes and raises and bulldozes the community, and there's a realization that the community needs to be politically organized because they weren't able to push back effectively on the state. And they hold a meeting and create Buff as a political organ. And then while Rocky Jones is out of town at Sir George Williams during those protests, the moderates who like inserted themselves into that process literally go to the government and say, you know, you can deal with these radicals toting guns and bringing up the Black Panthers, or you can give us funding and deal with us. And that project that was a political project gets frittered away into this moderate centrist project about getting government funding for projects. And we see the exact same thing happen every time there's a real mass uprising based in the working classes. Black leadership classes emerge and co-opt that and use it to get, and I say this as a tenured job person, but like use it to get tenured jobs and positions on board. So we frittered away that moment. And what we got in return was now a backlash. So we did not effectively build a broad-based movement against policing that then also expanded itself to be a movement against capitalism, a movement for the working classes, a movement for tenancy rights, a movement against war, all these things that it was actually about. It became about all these empty statements. So when we see this, so now we have this huge pushback on protesting and civil rights. We have this huge protest on like public gatherings pushback. And we have to figure out how to organize through that. So I think the lessons of 2020, we've learned them before, and we're going to have to relearn them, which is our failure to really get in there and do organizing work. We mobilize, and then we don't, I think especially in this landscape where we get very like caught in the idea that we can just go on Instagram and post something and that's organizing, and it's not, right? So that community-based level, and I'm not saying it doesn't exist because there's all kinds of abolitionist organizing, but I'm saying as a broad-based movement, we haven't yet been able to move out of really effective small-scale movements, but connecting those together. And there's a lot of work to try to do that, so I don't want to sound negative, but I think, yeah, 2020 was such an opportunity, and I wish that there'd be more like Black Indigenous Alliance and that done intentionally. So like people were all doing that work, but it was hard to get together and really organize. And how are we organizing with unions? And how are we? And that is what we need. And it's still there. It's not gone, right? The Palestine movement is organizing too. So we do have the pieces, but I think it's always avoiding that piece where our movements get swooped in on and then like scattered. And then we have to do this hard work of rebuilding them again.
0: I think, yeah, Yes. and also we're organizing on new terrain, right? Because the 2020 moment did shift the terrain. And one thing, I mean, I know this is supposed to come later. We have a question about like hope, but I think we can thread hope throughout. But like one thing, for example, this new effort by the Manitoba government to, you know, very quickly pass legislation that extended police powers to hold people in protective care and detention. This is a jail for 72 hours in the case of intoxication. It's supposed to be up to the police to decide whether somebody's intoxicated due to meth, whatever. Like, so that happens. and, you know, it becomes very clear that the NDP is much more beholden to the police lobby than the people who worked hard to elect them on their promise of, among other things, a safe consumption site. But also, these decades of investments that, you know, the previous NDP government that also was the biggest, like, was responsible for the largest carceral expansion in Manitoba's history, largest expansion of policing and jails, they also funded nonprofits, frontline nonprofits, who, you know, still exist. Maybe they started as like property owner neighborhood associations, but they funded jobs for people to work on the front lines, to do frontline work and engagement, often people who had been homeless, you know, whatever. These people working in those spaces, working in harm reduction, see through the bullshit of this attempt to like repackage the 72-hour hold as care. And so at the same time as we can observe that they're incredibly constrained because of this nonprofit structure, which I think is like a total trap and explains a lot in Manitoba, at the same time that site has been a site of consciousness raising and a lot of quiet organizing in the background to make sure that detention center is maybe not actually going to work in the way that the NDP hoped it would, because people aren't fully on side. So seeds of, you know, we organize, we fail, we plant seeds that like grow into a landscape that is new and different than it was before. Some things change, some things stay the same.
1: Yeah, I think that we also have to move out of, again, like what's a very mobilizing model where the people are just bodies to show up at protests, but not resources to be given capacity, right? So we don't work to capacity building. We don't say, well, in every apartment building, how do we get people involved in their tenancy? We say, we're going to have a protest and one person's going to speak, right? And I'm often one of those people that's speaking, but that's not how movements work, right? Like if people are showing up and then they're not being given further ability to organize, we're not ever organizing, right? So I think especially in this time, there really has to be work done in all the sites that we are to be like, how do we take these ordinary people who normally wouldn't see themselves protesting, who understand how bad things are, but there's been so many generations of inducing amnesia about how organizing actually works and what protesting actually is and what activism is, you know, so people have a kind of idea that it just happens when some inspired figure shows up and then you just follow that, all right? So we don't actually, this goes back to discussion on the strike, right? Well, like on purpose, the state makes sure that we don't understand where organizing takes place, how it takes place, the slow work of doing it, you know, like how you get intergenerational involvement. Like, so that is a body of knowledge that no one's going to give us access to, right? So we have to be that library, and then we have to really work and not just sort of get comfortable in saying, well, the same 50 people that are going to come to this protest. We have to say, well, who's not coming? How do I get them here? And what does that mean for the way that we communicate what we're doing? And I believe in that project. I believe we can do it because, I mean, as awful and genocidal and disgusting as these times are, 5 years ago, if you talked about Palestine, that was like very niche. And now you go to like a random church and ordinary people even silently and secretly agree with you. You know what I mean? So we do see these shifts. And I think Robin Maynard said this as well, that we do also have to celebrate our victories because, I think we're in these times where we're also induced to despair on purpose. We're supposed to feel that there's nothing we can do. So I think we really, even as we clear-eyed see what our challenges are, mm-hmm. I think we really have to, if you don't believe in our capacity to win, then we can't organize.
0: Yeah, totally. Yeah. And like organizing also requires having faith in people, right? And like believing that people are smart and good and can act collectively for their own good. And this comes right back to like full circle back to the discussion about labor, because unions have been such a destructive force in this provincial landscape in terms of organizing their demands around more policing for the safety of workers instead of organizing the working class for general public health and safety against policing, etc. But this is a problem that has been identified in unions. Look, I'm going to hold Jane McAlevey's book up here. But yeah, like, this is a kind of unionism that we can also identify and reject, and we can say, no, we believe in people, their capacity to understand complicated things, and yeah, we believe in their capacity to take responsibility.
2: I'm going to pull a question together here out of some recent news headlines. Just this week, spying...
1: Wait,
2: in indigenous communities.
1: You have to do the difference between when it shifts from your eloquent questions to like my Discord. It's just really funny. Like when you go, guess which part I wrote.
2: Oh.
1: The shift is really funny. Read the.
2: I'm going to try to. You'll pull a thread out of it. Just this week, spying in indigenous communities in the 1960s. You see that headline in the news?
0: Mm-hmm.
2: Canadian police training with the IDF, Edmonton police. Chief went there, but there's other police too. ICE at World Cup games in Toronto. So we have all these huge shifts happening with policing. And I'm just wondering, can you tell these people, how do you think of policing? Like, can you pull a thread out of those big shifts happening just this week?
1: Well, I don't even know if they're shifts. I think these dynamics have existed forever. So the Canadian police, the RCMP, was also surveying and policing African Nova Scotians during the 1960s. We know that. Rocky similarly got his files. So the same thing that we know was true of Indigenous activists was also true of Black activists as well. So this has been a long-term project of the RCMP. They're always going to see... So Black people are framed really as outside agitators. So like we would be peaceful if it weren't for, you know, us, what our former police chief used to call the Ferguson effect, which was the idea that we just imagine that police brutality happens in Canada, but we're actually just watching it happen in the States. And then we've just imaginatively projected racism onto Canada. So that's usually how Black activism is framed, that we are misled and mistaken and think we're in the U.S., but Canada doesn't actually have anti-Blackness. And then Indigenous people are framed as the internal enemy, right? Those are always the equal parts of the fascist state, right? The enemy within and the enemy without. So you need a strong border to prevent the enemy from without. You need Islamophobic terrorist policing for the enemy without. And then you need to crush Indigenous resistance inside as the enemy within that weakens the state, right? So this is like literally the process of the fascist state. So that's what we see. So on the one hand, our long-term project of our police chiefs going to train both down in Quantico with the FBI and train in Israel with Mossad. That is not new. Mossad also trains at Quantico. Our last former police chief who came to us from Hamilton, he trained in Israel and then was security for the Pan Am Games and then came to us post racial profiling scandal, allegedly as like some kind of savior. Like that is not uncommon. So we had, you know, security, international stuff with a sporting event like the 2015 Pan Am Games. He had experience in Israel. He trained. Like, this is exactly what it is. And this is global policing. And this is, of course, what empire is. It's global. They've always learned empire from each other. Apartheid in South Africa, they came and studied the reserve system in Canada, right? And then they exported that into South Africa. Concentration camps began in Cuba and South Africa, were exported into Germany. Germany committed a genocide in Namibia before they committed genocide. Like there's always like around the globe, right? And so I don't think it's actually new. I think we have to understand that white supremacy is global. Empire is global. And those techniques are reflected in policing. And those narratives are reflected in policing. And what is policing? Policing is always, you know, the white property owning class protecting themselves against whoever's across that so-called thin blue line, which is Indigenous people, Black people, queer and trans people, sex workers, people with mental health problems, people who are disabled, people like who are living in poverty, et cetera, all of us that don't fit into that idea of the public. And policing is always there to push back on that. So the ground and the narrative shifts. Police will always change how they say what it is, what they do, right? So now they won't admit to openly racially profiling and they'll you know, smudge before they go out to, you know, like knock down your encampment or whatever. And then they'll like, you know, they'll give a land acknowledgement and an apology and then continue to do what they're doing. They just shift the grounds to technology or they shift it to something else. So I don't think it's changed. What I think it shows us is like, despite narratives around the idea that somehow the defunding movement defunded all this police and somehow police have lost all their morale because like now they just can't police without being accused of being racist. So they don't even want to stop black people. And we're like, that's all lies. Like police are stronger than ever, like for various reasons. And again, I don't say that to be depressing, but I say to say that, yeah, I just actually don't think there's anything new here. So these headlines just reveal the truth about policing and how policing actually takes place and what it is. And of course, that should reveal to us that there is no reforming the police, right? We've tried that forever. Oh, if you just get them body cams. Oh, if you just get more police officers of color. Oh, if they just get anti-racist training. You know, it doesn't work because the force that the police represent for the state is never going to change. That is their job. They are here to do that. They are here to suppress protests. They are here to kick you off the land. They are here to steal your resources. They are here to enforce genocide. Like, that is their role. You cannot separate that. And there's no way to just dress that up with some anti-racist training. So it just shows us the real truth. But we keep, of course, you know, getting caught up in this reformist idea. We don't, but I mean, like, a lot of people do.
0: Yeah, totally. In the conversations, in my reference point is often like my dinner conversations with my NDP parents. Many people in the audience know that this is like, you know, who I hold in my mind. But like, you know, there was this anecdote about how the Minneapolis police were starting to come out against ICE. And oh, isn't that interesting? And isn't that revolutionary? Like even the Minneapolis police are against ICE, which is really a distraction from exactly what you just described, which is that they are the same thing. Like policing, and sometimes people talk about the militarization of police without understanding that like the history of policing and militarism have always been interconnected. Policing is about the maintenance of social order. When that social order is permanent war and genocide, then policing is also military incursion. One of my favorite like pieces of academic writing that I teach in my classes is by Heidi Stark, and it's called like The Making of a Savage and a Lawless Land. And it's about this moment in Canadian history where the Northwest Mounted Police, who were a military force, transformed into the RCMP, and it required the discursive reframing of Indigenous political resistance as criminality, as a domestic threat instead of an international relation. And that is still happening today. Like retail theft on treaty land, right? Like people stealing, hungry people stealing food, stealing what they need to survive on this land that has been like, that they have been dispossessed from structurally. The policing of retail theft is war. It's violence. And that, I think we're seeing the, yeah, that in more stark terms, perhaps, but we can trace materially the ways that the RCMP have been used as experts around the world in police, in like training people how to quell anti-colonial resistance, because that is actually what they practice here. And all these efforts at police reform, there's also a name for that in military discourse. It's counterinsurgency. And it's part of the plan, you know, like Iron Fist and Velvet Glove, they're two sides of the same coin. You need, sometimes pacification is a more effective strategy for getting the police job done than outright military force. Doesn't mean the job has changed that they're trying to do.
1: Interestingly enough, too, I don't know if anybody's looked into the RCMP's cutting of the historical crimes budget here, which is basically to look into unsolved murders of Indigenous women. Somebody go see what happened to that budget, even as they're giving money to the police. But very briefly, too, I was going to say, if you ever come to Halifax, you'll go to the public garden. So the gates were donated in honor of the regiments that went out to fight the Northwest Rebellion, aka Louis Riel, right? So the gates are literally like, oh, this is so important. There's a fountain to the Boer War inside. So, because Halifax troops went, and there's like a monument to this this guy that like murdered Nigerian people, and then there's a monument to this idiot RCMP officer that went into the Arctic and refused to listen to the Inuit people and like died in a blizzard or something. So, I mean, it's just literally like you can walk through this garden. It's literally a historical tour of like policing an empire in Canada. So there you go.
0: Yeah, General Wolseley, you know, the granola belt, Wolseley. in Winnipeg, like hippie central, whatever, that's where I grew up. So I also define myself against that core part of me. but he was a colonial general in the Boer War. There was just, you know, like literal transfer of knowledge between these different apartheid imperial, like the same personnel conquered the Prairie West as conquered South Africa.
2: Maybe one more question, then I'm going to come out to you and get your questions. You mentioned, Bronwyn, a little bit about prison politics in Manitoba with the NDP. We also have Carney now at the federal level. And you've probably read about Carney's cuts, but there's also lots of implications for criminal justice, policing, and prisons. So I was going to ask you both, do you have any reflections on this current moment and what is going on with Carney, the Liberals, and criminal justice policy at the federal level?
1: Yeah, I mean, every year that I've organized in prison organizing, the conditions have got worse. When I started organizing in, 2010, it was very common for people to have like 8 hours of this out of their cell a day, which we thought was terrible at the time. Now they're lucky if they get half an hour out a day. And that just got normalized, right? COVID normalized and intensified these security restrictions that have been completely normal. So, you know, people used to get to the phone multiple times a day. Now, maybe they're lucky a couple of times a week. You know, not being able to both shower, talk to your lawyer, or call your family. These are very common things, not getting shoes of the same size. So,
0: libraries.
1: Like, yeah, libraries that they just cut. Bail reform, which is obviously cutting access to parole and bail. The growth of electronic surveillance. There's also, they can't get correction guards, so they're very short-staffed, as they call it, which then justifies, again, intensifying of security regimes, which cause more stress, which cause more violence, which then justify further cracking down. In my province, I know in Ontario is different. I don't know where it is in Manitoba, but habeas isn't funded in my province, which has a disadvantage, but the advantage is people can bring their own habeas corpus to address the conditions, and it usually gets rejected. But because they bring them by themselves, we have a pretty good swath, you can see what the conditions are because people are continually bringing. But we can't get structural intervention units declared segregation. We can't get the behavioral unit, despite people going and testifying to the conditions. They won't say that's segregation. They say that that's a legitimate punishment for security. Especially post-COVID, the conditions are just worse and worse and worse than ever. And when judges have commented, they said things like, if I could rule on this, I would say this is cruel and unusual punishment, particularly in things like provincial. So, I think, again, and then we have jail expansion. And the argument used there is, oh, you don't want people to have a nice, shiny new prison. What do you hate prisoners? And then they're building a prison in Cape Breton for allegedly $300 million, but you know it's going to be $1 billion by the time they're done. And there's going to be Braille on every cell. So, you know, disability friendly. Every cell will be wide enough to let a wheelchair in. It's maybe you just shouldn't be putting people in prison. How's that? You know what I mean? So this is what passes as prison reform and what our governments are spending their money on. And then you're a bad person if you go, well, actually, I don't want you to build more beds, because every time you build more beds, you fill them. When there was only K4W for women, Kingston Prison for women, there was only ever 42 federally sentenced women. Now we have 500, 600 federally sentenced women because we expanded into the different prisons and healing lodges, which were supposed to be in community, but they've continually locked down the healing lodges and made them into prisons. So, I'm just ranting here, but I don't have an answer to that. But yes, prison conditions are terrible. They're getting worse, and it's very hard to get attention to them. So if you are a prison organizer, you just have to be really gully with it. I think one thing is you really have to pick your side and side with the prisoners and then not worry about... Because what makes prison organizing hard is people want to organize for the woman who shoplifted baby formula for her baby. But no one wants to organize about things like dangerous offender designations and lifers and stuff like that. And so we concede a lot of ground by being squeamish about... wanting innocence is a precondition for organizing. And that has, I think, allowed a lot of problems in how we organize as well.
0: Yeah, and the increases in policing, kind of also are necessitating, I mean, necessitating, but these increases in jails. And there was an interesting, I don't know whether this can be called like a slip up or an opening, but right now Crown attorneys in Manitoba are really mad and they're unionized, which I think is funny and interesting. But they're mad because their workloads have increased. And up until this week on the radio, I hadn't heard it articulated as because of increased investments in policing. But this week there was the president of, or something of the Crown Attorneys Union was like, yeah, the government, in the budget of Manitoba this week, the government's commitments to more policing is going to make more work for us, which is essentially an admission that what dictates the crime rate is investments in policing. And that if we divested from policing, we could reduce the workload of Crown attorneys, we could reduce the jail populations. It's not about safety. It's about decisions about where to put these investments. And Manitoba, I mean, this NDP government loves the police. They just love them. And they will expand them in all sorts of ways. And that will then serve as a justification for the expansion of jails. And as we know, most people who are imprisoned in Manitoba right now are there on remand. They're there for less than a month at a time, often very short stays. And those short stays are deadly. They lose access to their medication. They, you know, have to miss work. They get pulled away from their families. It jeopardizes their housing. It jeopardizes their relationships with their kids, CFS involvement, and people die, and it destabilizes communities. So these investments in policing, no matter how the police are named as like care agents or whatever, I feel like I want to like officially predict that like in the next Manitoba budget, we also won't see the word police. We'll see like care agents.
1: My prediction was after COVID, they were going to hold a parade for like health workers and first responders, and the police would insert themselves.
0: But yeah, exactly. But yeah, like all of that is actively producing instability, which is something that isn't captured in this NDP's tough on crime, tough on the causes of crime. Like, you can't have it both ways. Like, if you invest in criminalization, you are undermining community safety and stability, and you are not being tough on the causes of violence. You are stoking violence and insecurity.
1: Very quickly, in Nova Scotia, during the first wave of COVID, we were able to decarcerate 42% of the provincial jail population, including virtually all women. There was no spike in crime. For less than half the cost it was to keep somebody in provincial prison, we could provide full housing support, social work support, medication, etc. And so you think that would have broken the myth of prisons, right? Like, look what we could do. We let out 42%. We cut our population in half. We're back to higher than pre-COVID rates. So we have to understand that they tell us what we want is ponies and fairy dust, right? When we say we can divest in police and invest in communities, this is ponies and fairy dust. This idea that we can put all this money into this system that has never worked to prevent crime, doesn't create violent interventions, doesn't heal, doesn't prevent harm, and just, hey, like the last $50 billion didn't work, let's stick another $50 billion into it. Like, that's ponies and fairy dust. That is radical. That is, like, we're not radical. That is radical and out-of-step thinking.
2: You folks are really lucky to be hearing from Bronwyn and Elle, and thanks for sticking around. I want to turn it over to you now and see if you got any questions.
3: Hi, thanks so much for this panel, of course. You spoke to a lot of frustrations that I think a lot of us have had recently. There's understandably and rightly been a lot of emphasis on the policy actions of governments, particularly and shamefully NDP governments, as we see here in Manitoba. The same could be said in BC, in Alberta, etc., particularly BC recently. I'm wondering what can be done not only to intervene in these specific policy decisions, but the seemingly incorrigible fealty that the police and the police lobby enjoy from the majority of the general public. Is this just a consequence of kind of settler fascism that will always produce these effects of, you know, that lead to this type of policing? Or are there specific contemporary factors that are exacerbating it or that can be leaned on in some way to interrupt this kind of resilience that police support seems to have? Because that's part of the issue. It's not just that the government empowers the police, it's that the government so often feels like it will be politically rewarded for empowering the police because such a large percentage of the public seems to buy these narratives about the effectiveness and the comfort of policing.
1: I think that's somewhat true, but also not, because I don't actually know that the general public supports policing. I think we've actually seen those numbers massively drop. Even white people now admit that the police racially profile and they're, you know, unpopular, especially generationally. So I think, as with most things, like support for Israel, policing, our elite government classes are increasingly out of step with what the average person thinks. The average person knows this is bullshit, you know what I mean? Now, they don't obviously, yes, like they still accept narratives like bad people go to prison, and if you don't want to go to prison, don't, like, yes, those kind of narratives, because we're saturated in the media landscape, like Paw Patrol and, you know, prison Lego and stuff that just from birth teaches us, you know, this binary narrative. But I actually think support for the police has drastically dropped, which, remember, the support police in itself was a fiction because people never supported the police. And that was literally a Hollywood project through things like Dragnet that made people support the police. And people don't naturally support the police because the police fuck with like what you want to do in your life. And people don't actually like people want to smoke weed freely and like not be police because they threw garbage somewhere, you know. So people's natural instinct is to not support the police. And it's actually a sort of psyop and like shock and terror awe thing that we do. So I actually believe that normal minded people agree, but our political classes are increasingly out of step with what we want on war, what we want in foreign policy, what we want in terms of how our money is spent. And so I think that's, I believe that that's where we have a possibility for organizing. I do think that people instinctually in many ways get these things. It's just how do we take that? Because the right wing also mobilizes these things, right? And this is what Stuart Hall talks about, like articulation moments, right? It's not that people just develop class consciousness and immediately become Marxists. Sometimes people start to develop some consciousness and the populist right comes into that and intervenes in this. And we've actually seen this in Halifax where there's this guy like Shep something or other that's like a Charlie Kirk guy. But he has a lot of women that kind of join. And when I ended up talking to them at protests, these sort of fascist groups that are showing up, a lot of the women in particular just knew that shit was wrong in their lives, you know, and that was the first voice that got to them. And then when you actually talk to them, like, it was clear they didn't really have a political understanding, but somebody had told them that the reason why grocery prices were high was immigrants. And you can actually talk to them, and some of them came back after and were like, oh, thank you, and yeah, I wasn't cool with what he was doing, and I'm actually Mi'kmaq, and, like, I just joined, this is my first political, and, I, you know, like, so you can actually intervene. And so we have to believe, if there's a possibility for the right to come in and shift things, it means there's a possibility for us to come in and shift things. And we have to be willing to do that work. So I think, yeah, I think we have to, like, again, believe that this media power, it doesn't actually have the power they think it has. There are ways that we can enter into that.
0: Yeah, absolutely. And I think, I think people being told that the majority of people support the police, like, I think it's fair to say that a lot of people would say, yeah, I feel unsafe and therefore I want more police. But when you talk to people about what they mean when they say they want more police, they're like, the things they want are not things police can offer. So that is a very important moment for, like, kind of consciousness raising. And people either have ideas about the police because of what they've been told because they haven't had interactions with the police, or if they've had interactions with the police, they know that the police can't give them what they want or what they need. You know, they don't deliver justice, they don't deliver protection, they don't prevent things. And, you know, I don't think that, like, a crisis necessarily, like, gets so bad and then people necessarily become, like, politically conscious, but it is the case that, like, the drug poisoning crisis, for example, like, almost everybody knows somebody and loves somebody who has died because of the drug poisoning crisis. Like, everybody knows somebody who's been sexually assaulted or who's suffered gender-based violence. Like, people have intimate experiences, and there are ideas about race. There's, like, racism intervenes to make us believe that our experiences are somehow different from the experiences of the people who are being criminalized for those things, but, like, it's not a long walk, like, to build solidarity around those. You know, this issue with campus security, for example, like, in the wake of the Frances Widdowson visit to campus, it became acutely clear in ways that were already clear in many ways, like, leading up to this, you know, racist graffiti, like just general racism and insecurity and gender-based violence on campus, whatever. But like it was really acutely clear in that moment when Frances Widdowson came to campus and campus admin and campus security did nothing to protect people from her visit. Like, she shouldn't have been allowed there in the first place. Security did nothing to protect people from the, you know, aggression of her supporters who were there flanking her, like leaning into people, etc. And like since then, and I don't want to say too much, but like in order for example, like the university just had this indigenous cluster hire. Like the question, as Donis has been able to reframe it, around like what would it actually take for the university to be organized in a way that kept her and other indigenous people on campus safe? And then building from there, thinking about what security means, like that is very palpable. It's very powerful. It changes our idea of what security needs to be and what it needs to do. Right now it's organized around locked doors, keeping people out of, you know, spaces that they could be connected to. And it's not organized around helping women with their safety plans to protect themselves from their stalkers or their, you know, sexual violence, whatever. But like, this is what people mean by, they say, like, if we can organize the institution to make Indigenous women and girls safe, everybody will be safer. When Black lives matter, everybody lives better. And to the extent that like the carceral state is expanding into everywhere, that means that everywhere is a site of resistance, potentially, right? Everywhere is a site of organizing. I think we need to organize, we need to scale up, of course, but this idea of like organizing people and trusting them with the capacity to know the difference between when they're being lied to about what safety is versus like what actually feels safe and provides safety, I think there's real opportunity there. And, you know, unions could be that place too. if there were union leadership that took workers seriously, maybe the nurses or the librarians or the transit workers would be organized around better public services rather than more policing at public services.
1: I have a Frances Widdowson story, but it would be too long. But suffice to say, I jacked up Frances Widdowson in like 2014. I was on her
0: bullshit. What do you mean you jacked up?
1: So in like... Now I have to tell the story. The first day I was working at the time, not in a tenure job. It was like sessional at Mount St. Vincent University. And I was, at the time, they still allowed us to photocopy our syllabi. And so I'm like running off a bunch of syllabi and I'm sort of wandering around the hallway waiting. And I see on the door this thing like... what was it called? Academic Free Speech Society. And he had posted this article by Frances Widdowson. And I was like, what is this bullshit? Like, I'm being microaggressed on my literal fucking first day at work. So I went and researched them. And then one of the things they published was Frances Widdowson like whining about how, like, you know, people don't think like she's being persecuted for like her view on residential schools. And then a few months later, St. Mary's University brings her in under the guise of having an event about pseudoscience. So all these people like validate this event, but I knew what this bitch was about. So I went to the event and I remember at one point she was like, Indigenous people want us to believe in dreams. Like indigenizing the university means that you have to believe in dreams and ghosts. And I was like, do you teach Freud? Like Freud believed in dreams. So it was just me for like an hour, like interrupting her and arguing with her.
0: There are different strategies for dealing with her. And like,
1: then she invited me to debate her at Mount Royal. I forgot about that. But then I went to Jamaica instead.
0: That sounds wise.
1: I was like, yeah, I'm going to come. And then I just didn't show up. I went to Jamaica.
0: That's a good one. Yeah. That would have made her real mad. But yeah, like this idea that, and you know, I want to do like the most generous reading of this possible, but the idea that engaging her is a distraction and that we should just ignore her, not say her name. Like, I think that... that almost centers her project too much. Like, it's not a distraction to like go create a space or stand beside survivors who, you know, I feel like what I heard in that panel, another message was like, follow survivors. So it's like, if survivors are going to go out there and speak a truth, or as Donis has taught me, follow the grandmothers, like, stand beside them. And it's, and then you make it not about Frances Widdowson. It's about the beautiful resistance, like the capacity for people to come out. Like, the university did shit all to de-escalate that situation, but so many people were working together, warrior societies, grandmothers. There was a round dance happening. People were checking in with each other, protecting each other. People were making that space safe. They were transforming it to be about, you know, what it was about, which is like, Frances Widdowson's not the only white supremacist. It's standing up against white supremacy and residential school denialism that we know is not only exemplified by the presence of her, but by the refusal of our university to take it seriously.
2: Thanks for the question. Thanks for the responses. We have time for one more question from the floor, but it's got to be kind of a quick one.
1: And we've got to do the
0: impossible. You can't shut us up.
2: We do have a special surprise at the end of the session.
0: Is it Wob Canoe?
3: Just kind of a quick one. You were talking about, Bronwyn, about the NDP and police and prison expansion, and obviously that was a major focus of the previous NDP government.
0: Yeah.
3: But we also had two terms of a conservative government here, and for what I recall, at least in the first term, they didn't really talk a lot of tough-on-crime stuff. That I recall, they didn't push on that in the first part of their, when they were in power. But like, what would you see would be the difference in the similarities between the conservatives and the NDP when they're in power here provincially on that issue?
0: Well, briefly, the conservatives divested from policing and jails under their austerity spending. And like, that's not preferable, because their austerity spending, obviously, also they divested from so many other like life supporting capacities. But then when the NDP came back into power, they reinvested in like the bail breach squad and jail beds, etc., but not equivalently reinvesting in all the like life affirming capacities that the conservatives divested from. And that's why we have this scenario, which is like just intensive policing of intensively poor people.
2: Okay, thanks everybody for sticking around.
0: Wait, Elle has a poem.
2: I know.
0: Okay, I
2: know.
0: Oh, I'm sorry.
2: Andre,
0: that's a surprise.
2: Andre, hang on. Just hang tight. Elle, over to you.
1: All right. Can I take poet privilege and do two? Or are we all like have to pee really bad or something? All right. Okay, the first thing, this is my epic poem about the Winnipeg police. Winnipeg police only bring you grief. They can't keep you safe, can barely solve a case. Wouldn't search the landfill, but they'll investigate graffiti. Between killing refugees and violating treaty, their officers are creepy. Being caught downloading pornography while they are on duty. Stalk and beat their spouses. Break into their houses. Aren't you glad you give them thousands? They rake in on overtime to police the grocery aisles and arrest us for Palestine. Their headquarters got flooded, and that's a major crime. And now they give them body cameras on the taxpayer's dime. Winnipeg police, lodge some guilty pleas on bribes and shady deals, selling drugs and stealing weed. Then they claim PTSD. Look what Constable Bostock achieved. He stole evidence from crime scenes, texted a picture of a dead Indigenous woman to his team, shared confidential police information as routine, fixed traffic tickets in exchange for drugs and liquor. Or perhaps did you consider that they won't search the Red River for your missing daughter? The former city CAO was investigated for corruption on the building contracts for headquarters, the same one that sprung a leak. Think of all the palms they greased. They commit crimes in their sleep and get off without a peep, but when Indigenous teens rob liquor stores, they shoot them when they flee. Winnipeg police, let me tell you about the chief. Couldn't find one allegation free. Every single one's a thief. Every single one's a racist. They kill people with their tasers. And now they want new stun guns and some foam rounds as replacements. They took a canine to an elementary school that bit a 5-year-old right in the face. The IIU is a disgrace. The police board is a failure. They bury the complaints and call our protests hatred. It's long past time we face it. It's easy to replace them. Think of all the money wasted. All the robot dogs they fleeced. They're not officers of the peace. They don't serve communities. Winnipeg police, the budget will increase, and Wab Kanu will wear his button that says, I heart the RCMP, and they'll survey you in the library and stop you on the streets and hike the cost of transit, and you can't buy groceries. They'll get themselves more weapons while you get child poverty. And let's not get into all the officers with white supremacist beliefs. Winnipeg police, better hide your niece and your nephew too. Don't know what they might do. I mean, they shot a kid or two, maybe more than three, so don't let them come recruit. Don't allow them in the schools. Avoid the boys in blue, because all of that is true and worse in history. I didn't even get to Starlight Tours. There's so many more receipts, so many violations of the charter. Let's remember J.J. Harper. For God's sake, can we abolish before they create another martyr? Sociopaths in body armor, allowed by law to harm you. They only serve elites, terrorists on the beat, the Winnipeg police. All right. And since I don't want to give the police the last word, we'll do this poem to close out the conference, because I'm taking poet privilege and hogging the stage. They've come down with shields to clear out the fields, the parks, the bridges, and automobiles. With their court-run injunctions and municipal... They've come down with shields to clear out the fields, the parks, the bridges, and automobiles. With their court-run injunctions and municipal deals to keep the undesirables tightly concealed out of mind, out of sight, is the way that they feel, and the ones that they serve are the rich people's needs, and the ones they protect are the propertied. And the tourists don't want that outside the library. They came round before sticking tickets on tents, and now they say camping's a bylaw offense. And since they gave warning, the cops can commence to clear the unhoused and put up a fence and arrest the protesters who try to prevent. Most of them don't know when they'll stop paying the rent. When the occupancy rate's over 99%, outside capitals making the values ascend, pipelines run through indigenous lands, no consent. Single mothers, they struggle to stay in the projects, and when she's evicted, nobody objects. It's a landlord town, so you take what you get. And your taxes go to some CEO stores who's hiding his profits in accounts offshore while they spend millions to search out welfare fraud, claiming the problem is really the poor. They say that the symptom is really the cause, and so they proclaim they won't change the bylaws. Though they change them for restaurants to expand their patios, for bourgeois to consume their $15 Cosmos, but these are the places that politicians go, wined and dined by developers who put up the condos beside the gourmet donut shop or the dog grooming parlor. They brag that the cranes rise high above the harbor, while life for the average gets harder and harder. Reserves in this country still don't get clean water. Migrant workers abused by the farmers, black mold in the housing, debt getting larger, but the corporations booking another record quarter. Ford comes back to power, no mention of murder in the long-term care homes and hospitals caused by neglect. Inflation is up, so they say tighten your belt. Why don't you just play with the cards you got dealt? A one-room apartment in a rat-infested cellar. It's a Russian roulette to find a bed at the shelter. Nursing home has no staff to take care of the elders. Workers give you a tent and say they just can't help you. Or let's send you to prison where they say you'll get better. And plus, jail expansion benefits private investors. Cities can't even pay for a garbage collector. There's money for cops and a new dispatch center, and money for prison and money for weapons like Oliver Twist. You best not ask for seconds. Your kids are too hungry to do well in your lessons. You can live in your car if you avoid repossession. A succession of governments and change is just fiction. Landlords gear up for another eviction. By all definitions, you'd say this is crisis. Housing is supposed to be where human rights is, but they've sold off our market, so poverty cycles, and those who to govern seem like they despise us, and populist grifters come in like they're righteous, and revel in rhetoric used to divide us, knowing that people together can rise up. In my city, the cops often cover their badges and clear the encampments wearing thin blue line patches. We know this is warfare between the classes, the 1% versus the rest of the masses. Folks burn up in shelters. Parliament lit the matches. Decades of austerity leaves us in ashes. They say to understand power, just follow where the cash is. But they're flooding the streets with their Amazon Prime. What they're doing to the water, that should be a crime. It's a lie there's a ladder we're able to climb in a world where the morals are, well, I got mine. And they say that this earth doesn't have that much time. So shout out to the carpenters and to the builders who make tiny shelters in defiance of killers, who treat unhoused people as though they're just fillers in a capitalist system of losers and winners. Shout out to the treaty truck house by the river. Shout out to the grandmothers and the gorillas who know that all that is gold doesn't glitter, and all that we need, it cannot be delivered. Except when we organize, becoming a mirror where in each of us solidarity lives, and that we are given, we also will give. And we won't be at home in injustice. When one of us is threatened, we all will resist, and we have. And we do. And we once again will. As long as their coffers continue to fill, for all of our neighbors will die on that hill. For the world that we want, it is possible still. The world that we want, it is possible still. The world that we want, it is possible still.
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0: Looking for some relief from June's FIFA fever? Head down to Jericho Beach Park this July 17th to 19th for the 49th annual Vancouver International Folk Music Festival. This year's lineup of artists includes Billy Bragg, Hazdura, Hazlitt, and the Slocan Ramblers. 35 performers on 4 stages. Come celebrate one of Vancouver's most inclusive and iconic artistic events of the year. Tickets and passes, along with artist bios, and even Spotify and Apple Music playlists, are all to be found at thefestival.bc.ca. That's the 49th annual Vancouver International Folk Music Festival, this July 17th, 18th, and 19th at Jericho Beach Park. We'll see you there!
1: 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My name is Ben Wiley, and I will be your host for this edition of Soundscape Radio. And tonight, we have no particular theme to the program, just going to be playing

So you're hearing it fresh and hot off the presses. If you have heard or seen Pew perform live, I find that this recording is actually quite a different experience from her live sets. Far more rhythmic and sort of driven by beats and sort of EDM inflections. But it's really beautiful work, and it's really cool to see one of our own from right here in BC start to get a little buzz on the wider non-BC-based internet. So it's a real pleasure to share this track, or rather two tracks, with you off of Pew's very first album, Milao. That's M-I-L-A-O. And Pew is P-I-U, also known as Priyanka Chakrabarti. All right, we're going to check out two tracks, like I mentioned. First one is called Home, and the second one is called Don't Look Back. Enjoy Milao by Pew.

Welcome back. You are listening to Soundscape on Vancouver's Co-op Radio 100.5 FM CFRO. We just heard two tracks from local, well, semi-local, Nanaimo, BC based artist Pew. That was from her brand new album, her very first album to be released. The title of the album is Milau, and the two tracks that we heard were called Home and Don't Look Back. Definitely worth checking out the rest of this album. It's been getting a lot of hype, got featured on Bandcamp Daily, which is where we love to learn about new things that are not algorithm-based. And it's just a great album, really different from lots of Pew's live shows, and really cool to see how her work is expanding and exploring as she continues to develop as an artist. Really cool stuff. All right, next up, we're going to play a piece by another recent release. This one is by, well, I'm going to actually hold off on telling you the name of this group, because the name of the group is actually what caught my attention. But the piece is from a composer that I'm very familiar with, who I really enjoy. His name is Beat Furrer, B-E-A-T-F-U-R-R-E-R. He is from Austria. He's been around for a long time, produced a lot of music, and something interesting about his work is that a lot of his pieces kind of sound almost exactly the same, but in a way that kind of ends up working really well. It's a little confusing to explain, but he kind of has a set of sonic ideas that he kind of explores in every single piece. And the piece that we're about to play is one of the few that maybe sounds a little bit different, but it still uses some of the Beat Furrer trademarks, you might say. So the title of the piece is Invocation 6, and it is scored for soprano and flute. And the duo that we're going to hear performing this this piece are Anna Elder and Sarah Steranka. They are known collectively as the Side Boob Duo. No joke, that's the name, Side Boob Duo. But it's not Side Boob as in S-I-D-E, it's S-Y-D-E. And then boob is boob. Side Boob Duo. Anyways, this is their first recording. Great recording, awesome performers, and hell of a name. All right, please enjoy Invocation 6 by Beat Furrer.

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Welcome back. 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My name is Ben Wiley, and I'm your host for tonight's edition of the show. We just heard the piece Invocation 6 by Austrian composer Beat Furrer in a performance by the Side Boob Duo, S-Y-D-E Boob Duo. That's soprano Anna Elder and flutist Sarah Staranka. This is their first album, and it's really, really good. Awesome recording, and it was released on a great label, New Focus Recordings. Awesome New York-based label that's done a lot of great work over the years. Give them a follow on Bandcamp if you're not already. And check out the rest of the pieces on the Side Boob Duo's first album. That is a heck of a name, and I think it really catches attention. It really caught my attention looking through New Focus Recordings recent releases and seeing Side Boob Duo. Anyways, awesome players, awesome recording, awesome label, and an awesome composer. Also, just mention, as I said before, Beat Furrer, he's made an entire career out of a very small selection of musical gestures, and I encourage you to check out the rest of his work and see how interesting he makes it. When you flip between one piece to another, often they kind of sound exactly the same. But then when you really start to listen, that's when all of the interest and the differentiation happens. Really cool composer, definitely worth checking out. All right. So lately I've been thinking a lot about improvised music and its relationship with rhythm, specifically groove, or what we might call a regular repeating rhythm. I think when I go to a lot of free improvised performances, I can sense there's a real hesitancy to deal with that musical concept. Maybe there's a bunch of reasons why. A regular repeating groove kind of grinds in the face of what this free music is supposed to be. Because if you're all locked in on something, are you really free? It's a hard question to answer. But I want to play you a couple of ensembles, improvisers, who I think are dealing with that question in a really interesting way. They are grooving, they are locked in on a rhythm, but they're still able to create excitement and variety and do something interesting with a regular repeating groove. And I think that's a really hard thing to do in improvised music. All right, so we're going to get started off with this exploration with a band from New York. They're called Playtime, and they feature Ben Vita, Booker Stardrum, and Will Epstein. And it's a really cool sort of free jazz krautrock is how they describe themselves. So it's all improvised, but it's also very groovy. So we're going to play the first two tracks off of their recent album, Magic Object, which was released on the Balmat record label just 2 weeks ago, so it's brand spanking new. And I hope you'll enjoy Open the Door, Joey, and Q&A from the album Magic Object by Playtime.

Welcome back. 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We just heard two tracks off of the fresh album Magic Object by New York-based trio Playtime. That features Ben Vita, Booker Stardrum, and Will Epstein. Really sick record. As I mentioned in the intro, been thinking a lot about the challenges of dealing with groove and regular rhythms in the context of improvised music. And I think what we just heard is one possibility of dealing with that thing, that groove that I think is a little scary for many improvising musicians, myself included. I'm not trying to say that I'm so groovy and no one else is. No, I have no groove either. I'm trying to learn. That's why I'm playing Playtime. Anyways, that's the name of the band, Playtime, the name of the album, Magic Object. Just came out a couple weeks ago, so check it out before everyone else finds out and enjoy some grooves in your improvised music. Some free jazz krautrock, as they describe themselves. All right, so next up, we're continuing this challenge that I have with groovy improvised music. This is going to be another hot off the presses, fresh new album. This one, I admit, shameful to admit, but I'll admit it. This one was served up to me via an algorithm on Apple Music, and you know what? I'm not complaining because I'm pretty pleased to have run into this group. This group is called Spontaneous Music Live. They are a Los Angeles-based quintet featuring Anna Butters, Jeremiah Chu, Josh Johnson, again, Booker Stardrum, see some commonalities here, and Gregory Ullman. This quintet, they have a couple of albums, but this is the album that I was introduced to through them. It's called also Spontaneous Music Live. And it is the grooviest free improvised music I've ever heard. It's certainly jazzy, certainly groovy, certainly has this live energy as it was recorded live. And I think it is a little bit more approachable than your typical improvised music simply because it's so groovy and rhythmic. But it does still leave a ton of room to do interesting things, to innovate, and to continue to improvise and try to push what's possible, but still using that locked in groovy center. So what's really cool about this is there's a real, just like with Playtime, a real krautrock element to this group. Their tracks are generally super long, 20 minutes plus, and they groove the whole way through. It's just a really awesome experience, and you can tell from the Bandcamp page, this is connecting with the people. So I definitely encourage you to check them out as well. They have two albums. They're both called Spontaneous Music Live. So the track that we're going to hear from the most recent SML release, which was released on International Anthem, awesome record label based out of Chicago, primarily focusing on what you might call progressive and creative jazz. The title of the track is The Drums, which I think is a fitting way to close off this little exploration of rhythmic improvised music. And this is a really long one, and I want you to kind of get into that trance-like state that I think the band is trying to encourage. So we're going to let this one play us out. So I'll talk to you at the end of the show to say goodbye, but till then, please enjoy The Drums by Spontaneous Music Live.

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And welcome to another episode of Accordion Noir here on Vancouver's own Co-op Radio, broadcasting live from the downtown east side here. We're doing a show coming back from the Vancouver Folk Festival. I don't know if anybody else was out there, hopefully. Got to see a couple of groups from the accordion there from out in Quebec. We got to see Différence. A group from over in Ukraine. So those are both very cool, and got to talk with them. That was very fun. So we may get some interviews with them. Yogodi from Ukraine, and let's see. I don't have interviews with them right now, but maybe we'll try and get some interviews with them that we can broadcast at some point. But we got some tunes that we got at the merch tent there that we're going to play. And just a bunch of other random things. We got Aaron Collis that we interviewed previously from that festival. And starting out, though, with the Fugitives have had accordion. A couple of accordionists have been Barbara Adler and Mark Berube have played accordion in The Fugitives, and they are playing up at the, what's the name of the festival? I can't even remember. My brain is not working. I got asthma. They got smoke in the air. My building has got ventilation problems. I can blame everything on everything, but Mission Folk Festival is happening this weekend, so Fugitives are playing up there, and we're going to start this next set with some of them. And then CJ Chenier got some music from him at the folk festival this week, and we're going to play something from that record. And Alex Meixner from tune dedicated to the Kimberley Folk Festival, which is no longer, because the average age of people going to the Kimberley Old Time Accordion Festival, the average age of attendees was 70. And then they shut the festival down, because you got to go for a younger demographic if you're going to keep your festival going. And that's a lesson learned. So keep your festival going, and keep your festivals with, you know, get some young people out for the instrument. That's the lesson that we try and teach people about the accordion. Here comes the Fugitive coming at you here on Accordion Noir CFRO Co-op Radio. Catch them all at the Mission Folk Festival this coming weekend. I don't know if they're going to have their accordionists, but tell them that you miss it if they don't.

this, which is perfect regardless. I trace your body with these hands and I draw your silhouette. It's like an hourglass with a chopstick to represent your cigarette. Now, in this kind of situation, between a man and a woman, there's this old folk custom to just get naked.

And that was Alex Meixner with his song Kimberly, dedicated to the Kimberly Old Time Accordion Festival out there at Kimberly, British Columbia, which is sadly no longer. It was shut down a few years back after they didn't manage to continue getting enough people to go to their festival. And I was just texting Rowan, my radio co-host, to say that, you know, some of the accordion festivals kind of had tried to get more young people to go, like the festival down in California that's coming up here. They have tried to get more young folks, and they get like a punk rock stage going on, and has sort of broadened the base. And I wondered if we had kind of had a mix of our accordion noir, like if we'd had an accordion noir stage at the Kimberly Festival, that might have like bridged the gap between our two communities. We might have collaborated, and I don't know whether they would have continued on, or I don't know what could have managed to hold that festival together, because I'm missing them this year. So anyways, that's for Kimberly. We're gonna continue on with some tunes here. We got some Aaron Collis, who is out from Newfoundland, plays in a whole bunch of bands, but from Newfoundland, and what's this next set? It's also got some tunes from Belgium and Bellingham, Washington. So all kinds of all over the map here on Accordion Noir, CFRO Co-op Radio, 100.5 FM, Vancouver. This is called Before Daylight in the Morning from Aaron Collis here on Accordion Noir.

And you are listening to Accordion Noir here on Co-op Radio in Vancouver. And you just heard the Rattle Trap Ruckus from down in the United States. They're from Bellingham, Washington. And that was recorded more than 10 years ago. Let's see, The Temperamental Rags, the name of that tune. Before that, Diab Quintet from over in Belgium, and from a record called The Seagull Tangle. And Aaron Collis starting us off there from over in Newfoundland. The name of that album, what's the name of that album? It's The Daylight in the Before Daylight in the Morning's the name of that album. Beautiful name. We're going to continue on. You know, it's summertime and everything's on fire here in North America. My building, have I lamented about my building? I'll tell you my lament about my building. My building is, you know, that 80s artist Christos. If I've done this before, I'm just going to do it again. It's going to happen. You know that 80s artist Christos who used to like wrap up buildings and islands and everything in plastic? My building is wrapped up in plastic. They're doing a renovation. And so my building looks like the Arc de Triomphe or whatever. And my building, I haven't seen the sky out my windows since August of last year. So a politician called me up today and they're like, do you want a lawn sign? I haven't got a lawn. Do you want a window sign? And I was pausing, you know, you don't. And I was like, can you get me a window? Yeah, so I'm feeling what I'm feeling, and it's really hot. I'm trying to fix up my I got one of those little air conditioners. I'm trying to fix up my air conditioner so it can go out my oven vent, and so hopefully it'll be all right, and I'll get my air conditioning working. Try and get that tonight because it's really hot here. And it's not getting cooler. So here's a tune from Al Closer and his Oklahoma Outlaws from, what year is this one from? Get our act together here. This one's from 1947 from Fort Worth, Texas. They're feeling kind of what I'm feeling. This one's here coming at you. We got this tune. Then we got the Waterboys with Sharon Shannon from over in Ireland there in Scotland and UK and them. And then the Tin Hat Trio also coming at you here on Accordion Noir. Al Closer and his Oklahoma Outlaws. This one's called I Ain't Lazy Baby, I'm Just Tired. Here on Accordion Noir, CFRO, Co-op Radio, 100.5 FM, Vancouver. We feel for y'all.

And that was Umno Berry from over in Guinea. I have that recording given to me by, who gave me that? Our friend Jared Schneider, who has researched and written about African-American accordion and going back in history with those, but also a lot of history of African accordion, and gave me that. I was looking it up to try and find a little more information and found a record with a similar name, but it's a different one. A cassette is up on the Internet Archive, so I'll have links to that along with links to all the albums that we played tonight that I know of. 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I'll have links up on our accordionnoir.org website where we always put links. 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So that'll keep us on the air for another 20 years or 50 years as our show and Co-op Radio has been going all that time. So jump on over there, support us, keep us on the air. That's always supported. And thanks so much for that. So we had Umno Berry from Guinea. We had the Tin Hat before that from their Sad Machinery of Spring record. It's a little past spring, but we'll count it. The Water Boys from their Room to Roam record. I just picked up the deluxe double CD version at the Folk Festival. Digging through that. Some good stuff with Sharon Shannon on that record. Known about that and been looking for that record for a while. And Al Closer and his Oklahoma album. Outlaws from 1949 or something like that. I ain't lazy, baby. I'm just tired. Start us off there. A little western bluesy thing. That was sent to us from Kevin Kofay, is a record collector and well-known in the roots music collector sector, and sent us that one. Sent us this next one, too, I think. No, I got this one off an album, I think, coming up here. This is Al Dexter, who did the Pistol Pack and Mama and other tunes you might be familiar with, but jumping back into that old western country thing where they had an unexpected number of accordion up until about 1960, when the Nashville sound kind of excised the accordion. There was an awful lot of accordion in country music. So we're going to get into that a little bit more. Jumping back into summertime tunes. Here's Al Dexter with his Fisherman's Boogie here on Accordion Noir. On Accordion Noir, CFRO Co-op Radio, 100.5 FM Vancouver. And after this, it'll be an interesting set of unexpectedness as we head towards the end of our show. Thanks so much for joining us. And I got to push this button here.

0: down. 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He done the fisherman's boogie.
1: Don't give up.
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0: Now don't call it boogie, just call it fisherman's love. Minnows for sale. Crawdad. An earthworm.

All right, that was Piñata Protest from down there in Texas, getting us going there with Apogee's name of that from there. Nacio Knights record, Nacio Knights, and Al Dexter with the Fisherman's Boogie. Let's see, what do we got going on here? In the background, we have the sounds of Office Typewriter. Because tomorrow is the anniversary of the, what is tomorrow is the anniversary of, let's see if we can get this going here again. Tomorrow's the anniversary of the patenting, what is his name, William Burt's patenting of the typewriter. A very important day in patent lands for typewriter fanatics. And it's also today is the day of a famous, I think it might also tomorrow, today, be an important day for a patenting of an American accordion patent. So it's basically you get a couple of accordion patents and patents all happening back in the same time, back in 1829 or so. And it all kind of wraps around basically, so the accordion and the typewriter all got patented at the same time, and we end up with these buttons and everything come together, and here we are. So anyways, we're here, we're glad to be here, and I tried to play some typewriter and it didn't work, but thanks so much for joining us, and we'll see you all next week.

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Okay, so here's the typewriter thing again. I meant to play this earlier while I was talking. I was going to do this little typewriter thing so I could play this one thing and make a joke about it. So here's the sound of the typewriter playing while we talk about the patenting of the typewriter. And then I was going to play this tune. This next tune is called Typewriters and Guns by Maria Arvula. I'm not sure if this is the same Maria Arvula from down in where is she from? I'm not sure if this is the same Maria Arvula who is from I'm looking at my thing. I should have this all organized. I'm not totally organized. Ray City, Georgia. We're going to play it, and you be determined whether this is who ran for, like, city council. But I hope it is, and I hope they like this weird song that was too weird for us to play during the actual show. But this is a special bonus if you're listening live, but it wouldn't fit. We're getting the show rebroadcast on Saturday, but not this extra bit that we're playing that we'll include in the podcast and on our late night show here live. So this is special for the live listeners and for the podcast listeners. Here is Maria Arvula with her Typewriters and Guns. There's accordion towards the end. And it's just some weird little arty piece here on Accordion Wire, CFRO, Co-op Radio, 100.5 FM, Vancouver. Thanks for being here with us, sticking it through till the end.

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the real prospects for authentic democracy depend on something else. They depend on how the people in the rich and the privileged societies learn some other lessons. For example, the lessons that are being taught right now by Mayans in Chiapas, Mexico. They're among the most impoverished and oppressed sectors in the continent, but unlike us, they retain a vibrant tradition of liberty and democracy, a tradition that we've allowed to slip out of our hands or simply be stolen from us. And unless people in the rich here and other rich and privileged societies, unless they can recapture and revitalize that tradition, the prospects for democracy are indeed dim.

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0: que reemplaza un sentimiento cada día, el miedo de replicar lo igual de mi generación perdida.
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0: From New York, this is Democracy Now!
1: 38 new charges in total have now been authorised against Andrew and Tristan Tate, bringing the total number of charges faced to 59. The charges relate to seven victims, spanning a period from 2010 to 2017.
0: The right-wing social media influencer Andrew Tate and his brother have been arrested in Miami after British authorities issued new rape and sex trafficking charges against them. We'll speak to investigative reporter Heidi Blake of The New Yorker about her recent expose, Andrew Tate's Empire of Abuse, how the defining figure of the manosphere built a fortune and became a political force by systematically exploiting women.
2: Thousands of leaked files and scores of interviews. My investigation reveals how he got rich by building a sprawling empire of online exploitation, recruiting dozens of webcam workers into what he called sexual slavery.
0: Then, as Defense Secretary Pete Hegseth goes to the Senate seeking $67 billion more for the war on Iran, forensic architecture has uncovered new details about how the U.S. killed over 160 people, overwhelmingly children, in a strike on an Iranian elementary school the first day of the war. For months, President Trump has refused to take responsibility for the strike.
3: You know, I don't think anybody's going to ever be able to say what happened there. It's also possible that those images that you have are AI generated. Now, I know we're waiting for a conclusive report. I don't think there can be a conclusive report.
0: All that and more coming up. Welcome to Democracy Now!, democracynow.org, The War and Peace Report. I'm Amy Goodman. The U.S. continues to bomb Iran for an 11th straight day, as Defense Secretary Pete Hegseth testified on Capitol Hill that the cost of war has soared to over $37 billion. That's an increase of nearly $8 billion since the last public estimate. Hegseth also asked Congress to approve tens of billions of dollars in additional Pentagon funding to finance the war on Iran. In retaliation, Iran struck U.S. bases in Bahrain, Kuwait, and Jordan on Tuesday. Kuwaitis are reportedly forced to ration electricity after Iranian strikes on power infrastructure raise fears of outages. This comes as far-right Israeli Finance Minister Bezalel Smotrich said Israel has no interest in joining U.S. military operations against Iran. The U.S. reportedly requested Israel stay out of the most recent conflict while negotiations were ongoing, following a so-called ceasefire agreement brokered last April. Meanwhile, the Trump administration is set to announce that it's reached a deal with Saudi Arabia that could allow the country to enrich its own fuel for nuclear reactors. This is President Trump speaking from the Oval Office Tuesday.
3: Iran is bigger. It's a more complex situation, but we're probably doing equally as well if you look at the damage that's been done. And again, as I said to the young man that just posed the question over here, if we left today, it would take them decades to rebuild. And I don't believe they could ever rebuild. And honestly, they haven't seen anything yet. We've been nice.
0: Yemen's Houthi rebels are warning shipping companies that their tankers risk being attacked if they use Saudi Arabian ports. This comes after the Houthis announced the closure of the Bab al-Mandab Strait to Saudi ships in retaliation for the kingdom's blockade on Yemen. Two oil tankers that were reportedly loaded with Saudi crude oil en route to China and India Tuesday were forced to divert towards the Suez Canal. In Gaza, The Israeli military is moving to quickly build a giant barrier separating the portion of the Gaza Strip it controls from the rest of the enclave. In recent months, more than 23 kilometers, about 14 miles, have been constructed. Israel currently controls just over half the territory. This comes as an Israeli airstrike killed a family of six, including four children, in Gaza City on Tuesday. Since last October's so-called ceasefire, more than 1,100 Palestinians have been killed in Israeli attacks. In Lebanon, three villages in the south will be the first to implement the framework agreement brokered between Israel, Lebanon, and the U.S. Under the deal, the Israeli military is set to retreat from areas it occupies in southern Lebanon to allow the Lebanese military to take over and oversee the disarmament of Hezbollah. This is Ali Alaw, who is a resident of the southern Lebanese town of Zahr al-Gharbiya.
4: We are waiting for the army's decision to allow the residents to enter the town, as the army promised that once the engineering regiment finishes its work, the residents may be allowed to enter. But so far, as we've been told, the engineering regiment hasn't finished yet because there are explosive devices and unexploded ammunition.
0: Meanwhile, President Trump Tuesday said he would allow U.S. carriers to resume direct flights to Lebanon more than 40 years after the U.S. suspended the route following the hijacking of a U.S. passenger plane back in 1985. A three-judge federal appeals panel has overturned a lower court's ruling that ordered the release from ICE custody of Palestinian rights activist Mohsen Mahdawi in a ruling that could allow the Trump administration to rearrest the Columbia University graduate. In May, the U.S. Board of Immigration Appeals reinstated deportation proceedings against Mahdawi, who is a green card holder. In April of last year, masked and hooded ICE agents detained him when he appeared what he believed would be a naturalization interview in Vermont. He spent 2 weeks in ICE custody before a federal judge ordered his release. After his release, he came back to Columbia University, where he graduated and now is a graduate student. To see our interviews with Mohsen Mahdawi, go to our website at democracynow.org. The Trump administration arrested a record more than 43,000 immigrants in the month of June, the highest number since Trump returned to office. That's according to an analysis by The Guardian, which reports more than 65,000 immigrants are estimated to be in ICE detention, while the Trump administration's deported more than 500,000 immigrants since January 2025. The majority of immigrants targeted by Trump officials have no criminal

0: financing of the two for-profit prison companies. To see our interview on the subject, go to democracynow.org. In Texas, a federal judge has prohibited Trump's Homeland Security Department from deporting one of the key witnesses in the fatal shooting of Lorenzo Salgado Araujo, the 52-year-old Mexican father of three, killed by an ICE agent July 7th in Houston. The order comes in the case of Jose Trinidad Rojas, who was in Salgado Araujo's van at the time ICE killed Araujo. Rojas is from Mexico and has lived in the United States for over 25 years, since 1998. The two other passengers in the van the morning of the fatal shooting, Daniel Tirado Pantoja and Salgado Araujo's younger brother, Victor, have also filed petitions to be released from ICE custody. To see our coverage of the case, go to democracynow.org. A federal judge Tuesday temporarily blocked the Trump administration from revoking work permits for tens of thousands of asylum seekers and immigrants with temporary protected status, known as TPS. U.S. District Judge Nathaniel Gorton said in his decision, quote, "The consequences faced by plaintiffs are potentially severe." Judge Gorton is expected to issue another ruling on August 5th. The lawsuit was filed earlier this month by Democracy Forward on behalf of the plaintiffs. In response to the ruling, Democracy Forward President Sky Perryman said in a statement, quote, "Without this relief, families who followed the law and relied on longstanding humanitarian protections face the sudden loss of their employment authorization and ability to support themselves through no fault of their own," unquote. The Equal Employment Opportunity Commission, the agency responsible for enforcing civil rights and anti-discrimination laws, has ended a decades-old requirement for private sector employers to collect demographic data in the workplace, slashing a policy that had been in place for more than 60 years. The EEOC's Republican majority voted 2-1 Tuesday to rescind the data collection requirement. EEOC Chair Andrea Lucas is a Trump ally and outspoken critic of DEI. That's diversity, equity, and inclusion policies. The EEOC was created under the 1964 Civil Rights Act, establishing protections that prohibited discrimination based on race, gender, sex, national origin, and religion. Kalpana Kotagal, who is the sole Democrat left on the EEOC since Trump overhauled the agency, said, quote, "Today the commission discusses whether to turn back time to a period before the civil rights movement, kneecapping its ability to protect workers," unquote. In India, police have detained Rahul Gandhi, the leader of India's largest opposition party, the Congress Party, as student-led protests against the government continue. Gandhi and other opposition leaders were arrested during a sit-in outside the right-wing Prime Minister Narendra Modi's residence Tuesday. Demonstrators were condemning the brutal crackdown on student protesters. This is a lawmaker with the opposition Congress Party who spoke through a police van's window after being arrested.
1: "We are protesting in front of the Prime Minister's office, Prime Minister's residence, because our students brutally attacked, and also our students very cruelly attacked yesterday the Delhi police. Honorable Prime Minister is not saying anything. Honorable Home Minister is not making any statement. So hundreds of students, they are in the hospital."
0: Back in the United States, the Trump administration's paused more than $1 billion in Medicaid funding to California and Minnesota. That includes more than $867 million for California and about $200 million for Minnesota. Health and Human Services Secretary Robert F. Kennedy Jr. claims it's part of the administration's strategy to, quote, "stop the fraud before it happens," unquote. But in their news conference Tuesday, neither RFK Jr. nor Dr. Mehmet Oz, the Centers for Medicare and Medicaid Services Administrator, offered new evidence of fraud. California

California Governor Gavin Newsom wrote on X, quote, California isn't being targeted because Trump has evidence of fraud. We're being targeted for political reasons and because Dr. Oz doesn't understand that we are saving taxpayers money by keeping seniors and people with disabilities out of far more expensive nursing homes. We hate fraud. That's not what this is, Governor Newsom wrote. Several U.S. states are facing an outbreak of diarrhea caused by Cyclospora, a parasite that contaminates fresh food or water. Thousands of people, many in the Midwest, have fallen sick with severe diarrhea. On Saturday, the FDA announced that lab tests had confirmed Cyclospora contamination in iceberg lettuce from Mexico. The company, Taylor Farms, has recalled several lettuce products after health officials linked it to the outbreak. In a press conference Tuesday, Health and Human Services Secretary Robert F. Kennedy Jr. claimed the outbreak was under control. In France, lawmakers passed a bill banning social media for children under the age of 15. The legislation also bans students from using mobile phones in schools. France is the second country to introduce a social media ban for children, following Australia. And in Kenya, Pan-African feminist educator and advocate Joki Jehu passed away at her home in Nairobi on Saturday. She was a committed Kenyan grassroots organizer and activist who played a pivotal role building the Fight Inequality Alliance movement. Joki Jehu notably led the 50 Years is Enough campaign here in the United States, marking the 50th anniversary of the World Bank and the IMF, denouncing their neoliberal policies and catastrophic impacts on communities in the global South. The Fight Inequality Alliance said in a statement, quote, Joki was a visionary leader whose wisdom, conviction, and generosity shaped our movement in countless ways across Africa and globally. To see our interviews with Joki Jehu over the years, go to democracynow.org. And those are some of the headlines. This is Democracy Now!, democracynow.org, The War and Peace Report. Coming up, Andrew Tate's empire of abuse, how the defining figure of the manosphere built a fortune and became a political force by systematically exploiting women. Stay with us.

0: But buried in
1: the Navigator by Alinda Segarra of Hooray for the Riffraff, performing in our Democracy Now! Studio. This is Democracy Now!, democracynow.org, The War and Peace Report. I'm Amy Goodman. The right-wing social media influencer Andrew Tate and his brother Tristan have been arrested in Miami after British authorities issued new rape and sex trafficking charges against them. The United Kingdom's Crown Prosecution Service announced the charges Saturday.
2: 38 new charges in total have now been authorized against Andrew and Tristan Tate, bringing the total number of charges faced to 59. The charges relate to seven victims spanning a period from 2010 to 2017. I want to make it clear, there is no place for male violence against women and girls in our society, and we will continue to work tirelessly to support victims and investigate all reports made to us.
1: Andrew and Tristan Tate are dual British-US citizens, prominent in the hyper-masculine online community known as the Manosphere. They previously lived in Romania, where prosecutors filed a criminal indictment against them in 2023 on charges including violence, rape, and human trafficking. Despite the charges, they were freed from travel restrictions in Romania early last year, after White House officials reportedly pressured Romanian officials. In a moment, we'll be joined by Heidi Blake, an investigative reporter at The New Yorker magazine. Her latest piece is headlined Andrew Tate's Empire of Abuse. But first, let's turn to a video from The New Yorker that accompanied her piece. Oh, and a warning. The video includes graphic descriptions of sexual violence.
3: I'm Heidi Blake, a staff writer at The New Yorker. For the past 9 months, I've been investigating the British-American influencer, Andrew Tate.
4: This was my life only 3 years ago. Private jets, golf streams, flying around the world, doing whatever I wanted, wearing expensive cashmere overcoats. Then they threw me in jail, but I forgot my tough guy. It's almost like I thought I wasn't a tough guy.
3: Drawing on thousands of leaked files and scores of interviews, my investigation reveals how he got rich by building a sprawling empire of online exploitation, recruiting dozens of webcam workers into what he called sexual slavery.
5: Sharp sidekick from Andrew Tate is very, very dangerous, that shot.
3: Tate is a former kickboxer who appeared on the reality TV show Big Brother before rising to become the defining figure of the Manosphere.
6: In the world we live in today, being a normal man, or below normal, is going to be terrible. Even to just find a woman you can reproduce with is becoming more and more difficult.
3: My story for The New Yorker charts the rise of Tate's online pornography empire from the recruitment of his very first webcam worker, a Slovakian teenager who moved to the UK to begin staging sex shows online when she was still a minor in 2014. The following year, Tate hastily left the UK after being accused of rape by three women and relocated to Romania, where he turned the webcam business into an industrial operation. Soon, he was bragging to associates that he had police and mafia connections that placed him above the law, and systematically trawling social media for new recruits, often deliberately targeting teenage girls. Tate called his workers slaves, branded them with tattoos, and subjected them to harrowing violence.
4: Look in the camera. Why are you getting hit? Why are you getting beaten?
7: I'm not listening.
4: Listen. You. Do as I say.
3: Tate and his younger brother Tristan have been under investigation on suspicion of human trafficking in Romania since 2022, when their heavily guarded compound outside Bucharest was raided by armed police. At the time of the raid, Andrew Tate was rapidly becoming one of the most famous men on the planet. He told alienated young men that they were the victims of a feminized society, and he urged them to get fit, get rich, and reclaim what he called their natural masculine imperative for power. Often, that imperative seemed to equate to sexual violence.
4: It's bang out the machete, boom in her face, and you grip her up by the neck. Machete's on the floor, her panties are all wet, and you go, f*** her. That's how it goes. Slap, slap, grab, choke, shut up, f***.
6: sex.
3: After his arrest, the files reveal how Tate compelled some of his alleged victims to record videos defending him, orchestrated a smear campaign against others, and allegedly bribed some to stay silent as he fought back against the case. But the brothers have strenuously denied any wrongdoing, insisting that they are the victims of a liberal smear campaign. And right-wing allies including Donald Trump Jr., Elon Musk, Tucker Carlson have branded the case a conspiracy. After Donald Trump's election, Romanian prosecutors eventually gave in to U.S. pressure to release the brothers from a travel ban.
0: Freedom at last.
3: And since then, the case appears to have stalled.
6: We have our passports back, and just like you, anyone else here decides to take a trip, they're allowed to take a trip. So all of these 3 years of imprisonment were a complete waste of time against innocent men who have never been tried. It is supposed to be innocent until proven guilty in a democracy. We have never been convicted of any crime anywhere on the planet ever.
3: When I met Tate earlier this year at a cigar lounge in Bucharest, he assured me that the prosecution was doomed.
8: It's just garbage out of a corrupt country.
6: No one's that dumb. Like, human trafficking, okay, show me a victim, show me a hurt girl, show me a bruise, show me a girl chained up, show me something.
3: But I have pieced together an account of Tate's activities over more than a decade from hundreds of thousands of private messages, internal documents, sealed prosecutorial files, and court records, as well as interviews with the Tates, their associates, and more than a dozen alleged victims.
1: A video from the New Yorker magazine featuring our first guest, investigative journalist Heidi Blake. The video accompanied her recent New Yorker article headlined Andrew Tate's Empire of Abuse, how the defining figure of the manosphere built a fortune and became a political force by systematically exploiting women, unquote. Since that video was made, Andrew Tate and his brother Tristan have been arrested in Miami after British authorities issued new rape and sex trafficking charges against them. Heidi Blake is joining us from the United Kingdom. Let's start, Heidi, with this latest news. Can you explain, as you track them from Britain to Romania, where you interviewed them personally, how they got into the United States and what this request for extradition and their arrest in Miami is all about?
9: Well, these latest developments over the weekend are a huge step change in the case and in the disposition of the U.S. administration towards the Tate brothers, it would appear, because a lot of what I uncovered in my reporting was how actually the prosecutors in Romania who brought this human trafficking case against the brothers, under pressure from the U.S. administration in 2025, released the brothers from their travel ban. And when I started investigating this case, the prosecution in Romania had really stalled. The brothers were floating freely around the world. They were traveling back and forth from the US. They were visiting other places, Hong Kong, Kazakhstan, Turkey. They were in the Bahamas. And they were continuing to amass further influence, to make more money. When I met them, as you heard there, they said to me the case was doomed. Andrew Tate said there was a 0% chance they were ever going to face trial. So they were very, very confident of their impunity at that point. And what I wanted to understand was how on earth that was the case and what was the evidence underpinning that investigation. And so that's what I set out to do. And as you heard there, I uncovered a huge amount of evidence, really, which documented their extremely systematic exploitation of women over many, many years. But since that article was published, there's been a big change. The British government have now added 38 new charges to their case against the brothers and have gone to the US and asked them to extradite these two. And that's gone through State Department. It's gone through DOJ. It's now going through the courts. And all the indications seem to be that the Trump administration is cutting them loose. There doesn't seem to be any help coming from the briefing that's coming out at the moment. So it's a huge change.
1: Reading from the BBC last year, U.S. Special Envoy Richard Grenell raised the Tate brothers with Romania's foreign minister at the Munich Security Conference, who said he'd not considered Grenell's approach as a form of pressure. This goes to how did they end up in the United States?
9: Well, that's right. So you know, I confirmed that conversation did take place between Richard Grenell and Romania's foreign minister, and that conversation, I was told by a former very senior insider from the Tate brothers' group of advisors, that had been orchestrated by the campaign team. Now, Richard Grenell denied that, but this person told me that they had asked him to raise the issue. The issue certainly was raised, and what I then learned is that prosecutors in Romania reached out to the Tate brothers' lawyers only very, very shortly after that conversation and said, what do the Americans want from us? And they were told, we want the travel ban lifted. And so at that point, the brothers were released from the travel ban. They were given their passports back. And the first thing they did was get on a plane to Florida. And they went straight back to the US. Now, within days of them landing in the US after that travel ban was lifted, Andrew Tate was again accused by yet another woman of sexual assault and strangulation. The exact same pattern of abuse that has been described by countless other women in this case. And so, you know, they're free to travel to the US, and you now have a US citizen on US soil saying she's been assaulted by Andrew Tate. But since then, they've continued traveling back and forth freely. They've been to the US a number of times. They were in the US again over the weekend. But the tide seems to have turned, and that's when they were arrested.
1: One of the things you talk about, or the victims talk about, and that they found that they had in common with each other, were pinprick blood spots, you know, like broken blood vessels in their eyes, which indicated strangulation, Heidi.
9: That's right. There were so many features of these women's stories that were strikingly similar. And that was one of them, that so many of these women described waking up the next morning and having this form of mottling around the eyes, which is called petechiae, and is a sign of acute pressure in the head caused by strangulation. And this is, you know, women were reporting this back in sort of 2014 when they first went to the police to accuse Andrew Tate of strangulation. The woman in LA who accused him of sexual assault after he flew to the US last year made the same allegation. And that's the common feature in so many of these women's stories. And, you know, what I was hearing from women I spoke to was an incredibly similar description of the way Andrew Tate would assault them, by choking them till they passed out or till they couldn't breathe, raping them. And, you know, they would develop these injuries. Often they describe being beaten over the head as well during these assaults. So these allegations are strikingly similar. And these are women who have not met each other, who live in different countries across a decade. So, you know, that was a very striking feature of the case, and something I found it astonishing that authorities didn't seem to have taken account of sooner. And so this is a very big step change in the case that these charges have been added, that the British government have made this request, and that the US government so far has greenlit it.
1: Before we talk about how they came to the United States and their relationship with the Trump family and other Trump allies, I want to go back to 2024. A woman who asked to be identified as Anna told the BBC about briefly dating Andrew Tate in 2013. She described what happened when she went home with Tate one evening. A warning. Again, the video includes graphic descriptions of sexual violence. The clip is voiced by an actor.
0: And he just looked up at the ceiling, and I remember thinking, this is weird. Yeah, and he said, I'm just debating whether I should rape you or not.
10: Out of the blue, he just got up, grabbed me by the throat, smashed me to the back of the bed, strangling me extremely hard. And he's telling me to take my trousers off, and I'm, like, refusing. And I'm like, no, Andrew, you said you wouldn't. And he's getting more and more angry at me, strangling me, hurling abuse at me, threatening me.
0: Went straight home, got in the bath, started to cry. It was hard for me because I tried to block all that memory out of my brain because it upsets me too much. I get too upset. I can't.
1: That was a woman identified as Anna who spoke to the BBC in 2024 about dating, quote-unquote, Andrew Tate in 2013. So I want to go, Heidi Blake, to their relationship with Trump allies and the Trump family. If you can talk about their relationship with everyone from Elon Musk to Donald Trump Jr. to Tucker Carlson.
9: Well, Andrew Tate's relationship with Donald Trump Jr. dates back to 2017. He became a big fan of Trump soon after his election. And he began pumping out a lot of pro-MAGA content on social media and managed to befriend Donald Trump Jr., who then invited him to Trump Tower, where the two of them met. And they have been in touch ever since then. They have a personal relationship, which has obviously been beneficial to Andrew Tate in the years since. He's also cultivated a relationship through an intermediary in the US with Barron Trump and pledged support to Barron Trump, who was kind of instrumental in mobilizing young male voters for his father's re-election campaign. Andrew Tate had a big part in that.
1: Just for people to understand, because Barron Trump is hardly in the news, Barron Trump is President Trump's youngest son. He's in college.
9: That's right. Absolutely right. Yeah. So there are relationships there, you know, with the Trump family itself. But also Andrew Tate has become a really important political force for the MAGA movement because he's become a defining figure within the manosphere and a proponent of this masculinist ideology, which has become very, you know, a dominant part of what kind of holds the MAGA coalition together. This idea that, you know, that that feminism has gone too far, it needs to be rolled back, that patriarchal power needs to be reasserted, you know, that women need to be put back under the thumb. He has really led on that, and he's garnered a huge amount of support from people like Tucker Carlson, who, after he was accused of all of these crimes, has dedicated hours of airtime to proclaiming Andrew Tate's innocence and decrying the case against him as a political conspiracy. Elon Musk is actually still defending him. I see on X, he's still out there, you know, tweeting supportive messages about the Tate case. But he has consistently defended them and dismissed the allegations against them. And, you know, Richard Grenell has publicly expressed his support, Trump's special presidential envoy, who raised their case with the Romanian foreign minister. So he's really enjoyed the support of a large number of influential figures across the MAGA movement. And, you know, that was a big part of the reason why the Romanian government and prosecutors began to feel that they it was not going to be politically expedient to be pursuing this case against the brothers in the way that they were, and what led to that travel ban being lifted.
1: In 2025, ProPublica published a piece headlined, "The White House Intervened on Behalf of Accused Sex Trafficker Andrew Tate During a Federal Investigation." In it, according to the report, federal authorities were chided for seizing electronic devices from Tate and his brother and told to return them, records and interviews show. Experts said the intervention was highly inappropriate. If you can talk more about that.
9: That's right. That was great reporting from ProPublica. The person at the White House who was said to have interfered there was a lawyer called Paul Ingrassia, who actually worked for the Tates before he was appointed as a lawyer at the White House. And he, you know, he had been part of their legal campaign against the women who have accused them of human trafficking. There's a particular woman in Florida who has been the target of a huge smear campaign by the Tate brothers. They are suing her and members of her family in Florida, and Paul Ingrassia had been a part of that and has been a huge, you know, public defender of Andrew Tate before he was appointed to this role. And so it was pretty astonishing to hear that in that role he was then intervening in this this federal investigation into the Tate brothers, in which their phones had been seized when they landed in Florida. Now, I'm saying Ingrassia denies that he did that, but the ProPublica report seemed to be very well sourced and said that it had seen documentation and spoken to people with knowledge of that intervention. So, you know, yet more evidence of the extent of the Tate brothers' ties with the Trump administration. But again, that does seem to be changing now.
1: And then if you can talk about Elon Musk and also Tucker Carlson, particularly after he was forced out of Fox.
9: So Tucker Carlson first hosted Andrew Tate on his Fox News show back in 2022. That was actually right after the Tate brothers had first been, their compound had been raided in Romania because of these reports that a US citizen was being held there, and she had accused them of trafficking her and other women. But the Tate brothers were dismissive of those reports. Soon after that, they were ejected from mainstream social media because of the misogynistic views, the kind of violent misogyny they were preaching. And Tucker Carlson was one of the first people to really embrace them as free speech martyrs. He had Andrew Tate on his Fox News show and was highly critical of the decision to deplatform him. And then after Andrew Tate, later that year, was arrested and this time detained by organized crime prosecutors in Romania on very serious human trafficking and organized crime charges. Tucker Carlson hosted a 2.5-hour fawning interview with Andrew Tate, in which he pretty much declared Tate innocent and allowed him to lie extensively about the case against him and about the nature of the allegations. So he's been a huge champion of the Tate brothers. I can't imagine he had any real knowledge of the case or the evidence against them, because the evidence I've seen is extremely overwhelming. But he certainly kind of stuck his neck out for them. Elon Musk, similarly, has dismissed the charges against them. He's said that the Tate brothers are being targeted by authorities who want to distract the public from real sex trafficking. I'm not sure how he's making the distinction between what these two men have done and real sex trafficking, but that's been his position. He's still making that kind of argument today on X. So he's been a big defender of them. Candace Owens, another major right-wing commentator, has again dedicated hours of airtime not only to proclaiming the Tate brothers' innocence, but also to attacking their victims. One victim in particular, who she dedicated a whole episode to kind of smears that the brothers had had, you know, allegations that they'd made against her in court. So they've had a lot of support from very influential right-wing figures. But that, apart from, you know, Elon Musk is still out there defending them, but that support does certainly seem to be fraying. I mean, the indications now coming out of the State Department and briefings coming out of the White House are that Donald Trump is not going to come to their aid. Marco Rubio is not going to come to their aid. That's what the, you know, the various outlets are reporting. And so it seems like there has now been a change. I think perhaps as figures within the administration have actually got to grips with the nature of the evidence in this case, and perhaps realize that it's unsustainable to continue supporting these guys publicly and politically.
1: And as you mentioned, Elon Musk, Andrew Tate was deplatformed right from Twitter. But when Elon Musk took over and it became X, he was replatformed. Is that right?
9: That's right. Elon Musk reinstated his account on X, where he now has about 11 million followers. And meanwhile, another thing I uncovered in my reporting is that the right-wing streaming platform Rumble, which had just received major investments from Peter Thiel and J.D. Vance, Trump's future vice president, gave Andrew Tate a $6 million contract to move his streaming over to their platform after he was banned from YouTube. And there, that caused a huge spike in active users. Their active user base went up by 45% when Andrew Tate moved over, propelled the Rumble app to the top of the Google and Apple charts. So it was a, you know, it was in that sense a success for them. But they've been a huge supporters of Andrew Tate and very instrumental in allowing him to continue spreading his message.
1: And one more time, if you can explain, you mentioned J.D. Vance, his role.
9: Well, J.D. Vance, as I say, is a big investor in Rumble, which has profited hugely from the Tate brothers and their presence on the platform. He also notably follows the brothers on X soon after the election result. He followed them. And so a lot of people have taken that as a as an expression of support for them. As far as I know, he still follows them. And there have been briefings that, you know, there's been, you know, reports in the past that J.D. Vance would take a dim view of it if the British government were to seek the Tate brothers' extradition. Now, it's unclear what his position is now. As far as I know, he has not commented on the fact that this extradition request has now gone through and being greenlit by the State Department. But there, certainly the sort of understanding has been that J.D. Vance has been broadly supportive of these guys. And it will be interesting to see whether he has anything to say now.
1: Heidi Blake, we want to thank you very much for being with us, investigative reporter at The New Yorker magazine. We'll link to your latest piece, Andrew Tate's Empire of Abuse, How the Defining Figure of the Manosphere Built a Fortune and Became a Political Force by Systematically Exploiting Women. Coming up, forensic architecture has uncovered new details about how the U.S. killed over 160 people, overwhelmingly children, by bombing an Iranian elementary school on the first day of the war. But first, we'll hear from the grilling of Defense Secretary Pete Hegseth Tuesday in the Senate. Stay with us.

0: The great Brazilian singer Caetano Veloso performing here in New York years ago. This is Democracy Now!, democracynow.org. I'm Amy Goodman. The U.S. is continuing to bomb Iran for an 11th straight day. On Tuesday, Defense Secretary Pete Hegseth revealed the cost of war in Iran has soared to over $37 billion, an increase of nearly $8 billion since the last public estimate. Hegseth is now seeking $80 billion more dollars from Congress, including $67 billion for the war in Iran. Anti-war activists repeatedly disrupted Hegseth during his appearance before the Senate Appropriations Committee Tuesday.
1: The supplemental funding request is not a substitute for the president's full $1.5 trillion base budget request. $1.5
2: trillion. Stop bombing our children in Iran and Palestine. This is illegal.
3: Mr. Secretary, please suspend until order is restored in the hearing room.
0: That was Maine Senator Susan Collins, who presided over the hearing. During the hearing, senators grilled Defense Secretary Hegseth over the state of the war. This is Democratic Senator Kirsten Gillibrand from New York.
4: Secretary Hegseth, you're requesting billions of dollars in supplemental funding for a war that you said would last for weeks and that the president has no plan or ability to end. At the same time, this still unauthorized and extremely unpopular war has caused gas, diesel, fertilizer, and other essentials that New Yorkers and our farmers need. You are asking for unlimited money for bombs when people can't feed their families. And I don't know how this administration intends to defend those decisions to the American people.
1: Not unlimited bombs, Senator. I'm asking for the right bombs at the right time to ensure we can deter our adversaries into the future. And that's why this is a generational investment. And it was the previous administration that didn't fund this department.
4: The reason why they are so upset with you and this administration is because the words you have used in the past don't add up. About Iran specifically, you said that we had obliterated, quote unquote, Iran's ability to create nuclear weapons. The president made the same claim. Yet 8 months later, in February of 2026, the president launched an act of war claiming Iran was within 2 weeks of having a weapon. So when you say two very different things, the American people don't know who to believe or what to believe. They just know they can't afford their health care, they can't afford their food, they can't afford housing, and our farmers are continuing to suffer. So, which is true? Was it obliterated or wasn't it? What's the status?
1: The nuclear sites under Midnight Hammer were obliterated, but Iranians foolishly continued to attempt to pursue nuclear capabilities, which is why we destroyed their defense industrial base and so many of the other capabilities to ensure they can't get to a nuclear weapon. See, we're staying laser focused on the objective, and you're trying to make campaign commercials.
4: No, we're not.
1: And that's fine.
4: So listen to this. You also say that you made the missile program, quote, destroyed and made combat ineffective, quote, Iran's entire ballistic missile production capacity. Every company that builds every component of those missiles has been functionally defeated and destroyed, and that the missile program, existing stockpiles were depleted and decimated, almost completely ineffective. So why are there missiles left to hit Jordan and result in the loss of life of our brave men and women?
1: As we stated from the beginning, the Iranian defense industrial base is effectively gone. But they do have underground facilities because they're the world's leading state sponsor of terrorism, and they've spent 47 years trying to hide their missiles under mountains, nuclear capabilities, because they would like to get a nuclear weapon to wield it against us.
4: You just don't know what version of the war to believe, because it's either over or it's not over. It's within 2 weeks or it's not 2 weeks. We have no missiles or we have missiles. And that consternation is why so many New Yorkers are perplexed, stressed out, and find this war to be incredibly unpopular.
0: During the Senate hearing, Senator Chris Van Hollen of Maryland mentioned the U.S. school strike on an Iranian elementary school in Manab on the first day of the war.
5: We recently lost three American heroes. That brings the death toll for American soldiers to 18. One is still missing. Hundreds have been injured. That's on top of the civilian death toll throughout the region that now stands at several thousand, including the over 150 people killed in the bombing of an elementary school in Minab in Iran.
0: The Trump administration has repeatedly refused to take responsibility for the school strike. President Trump recently appeared on Fox News and was questioned by Trey Angst about the strike.
6: Democrats released a letter calling on your administration to unveil the findings of the investigation into a strike that killed more than 100 children on the first day of the war. Will you commit to releasing the findings of this investigation?
7: Well, I'd have to speak to the generals that are doing the, because we mostly have generals. You know, I don't think anybody's going to ever be able to say what happened there.
6: There are images from this site that show fragments that appear to be from U.S. Tomahawk missiles. Is it possible that old intelligence or a mistake during a very active time in the war led to this event?
7: It is, but it's also possible that those images that you have are AI generated. Now, I know we're waiting for a conclusive report. I don't think there can be a conclusive report.
6: Will you release the report when it is finished?
7: I guess so. I mean, I have to ask the military people. There might be a reason why they can't.
0: While President Trump claimed evidence of the school strike may be AI generated, Forensic Architecture is out with a new report revealing new details about the U.S. bombing. Joining us from London will be a forensic architecture researcher. But first, Sky News recently released its own major report on the school strike, based in part on the research of forensic architecture. One mother, Khadija Ahmedizadeh, spoke to Sky News about her son, Mohammed Taha, who died in the attack.
8: I collapsed onto the ground on my hands and knees. I said, Mohammed Taha will choke. For God's sake, pull him out quickly. I picked up a stone and said, I'll kill myself with this if you don't bring my son out quickly before he chokes. It was 1 month after we were told that Mohammed Taha had been found. I thought they would show him to me. But when we went, I saw that a child that had raised for 10 years with so much effort was now reduced to the size of a newborn baby wrapped in a shroud. They gave him to me and said, here, this is your child. I didn't see my child's face again. After 1 month, Mohammed Taha was laid to rest next to his classmates. I spent that whole night at the cemetery. I was scared. Mohammed Taha was afraid of the dark too. They tore my son to pieces. What should I do now? Who am I supposed to hold responsible for this? Who do I have any power over?
0: We're joined now in London by Saminah Moafi, Assistant Director of Research at Forensic Architecture. The new report titled Airstrikes on Manab Primary School. This is very painful, Saminah, because we're talking about real life. We're talking about well over 160 children and some adults who were killed on that first day when the U.S. struck Manab. You also hear President Trump saying, we don't know actually what happened, as he's questioned by Fox, and it may be AI generated. You have done the research. What exactly did you find?
9: I want to take one step before, and I want to talk about where Manab is. Manab is in the south of Iran, along the Strait of Hormuz. The war in 2026 started from the very site where the Iran-Iraq war was brought to an end. In 1988, the United States had escalated its military operations against the oil infrastructure and naval bases in Iran. And amongst those strikes, it also shot down an Iranian passenger flight by the Strait of Hormuz and attributed it to a misidentification. All 290 passengers on that flight were killed. This is why for many Iranians. The attack on Shajar-e Tayyeb primary school echoed the downing of that passenger flight 38 years earlier. It was a nation's trauma being relived. Some of the preliminary reports had said that the attack on the school, like the passenger flights, was the result of a misidentification, a targeting mistake. In our investigation, we used satellite imagery to show that at the time of the attack, the building was a school and had served that purpose for over a decade. By October 2015, all architectural indicators of military presence, a watchtower or anything, were destroyed. And new entrances were built, new perimeter walls were built around the school. By 2017, we see a football pitch and assembly lines being painted on the playgrounds. By 2018, we see the walls being painted in blue and pink to identify the girls' school and the boys' school. We see children playing in the playgrounds of these, in these satellite imagery. We were able to verify also that many of the buildings in the immediate surrounding of the school were visibly civilian. A clinic, a cultural center, a cafe, a supermarket, a car wash. Many of these facilities maintained active social media accounts. So they were publishing and posting about what is happening in them. Some of these were used by the school. The culture center was offered space for children, for their ceremonies, award ceremonies, so on and so forth. It's true that, you know, during the Iran-Iraq war, this site was used as a military base. The 1980s CIA documents also refer to a possible military support facility in Minop, laying the ground kind of for like a target, you know. But the Sky News documentary that featured this investigation showed that these targets had not been checked properly for years and years. I can also tell you how further we went. We looked into the photographs and videos that were published on the school's website publicly. These were images of ceremonies, say the Mother's Day ceremony, the Nowruz celebrations that marked the new year, the book fairs. We used these images and videos to reconstruct the building of the school as a kind of a navigable 3D model. Some of these images belong to January, only a few weeks before the strikes had happened. Some of the children we saw in those images, Mohammed Taha was one of them, were killed during the strike. The digital model that we built went into as much detail as interior finishes of every single classroom, the decorations on the walls, the bright paint on the staircase that linked the assembly hall of the boys' school on the ground floor to the girls' school on the top floor. We checked every room. There was no hidden room for any kind of a use. It was a school for children.
0: And if you can say, apparently, this according to CNN, the investigation into the U.S. strike that hit the school in Iran has sat for months with a military command while leaders have held off on ordering a critical standard intelligence review. And we also know about the cutting of the agencies that would review the target sites. And this last minute we have, Samaneh Mouafe, the most important evidence you felt you had concluding it was a U.S. Tomahawk missile.
9: We looked at images. There were images and videos available from the time of the strikes. The first 9 strikes started at around 11:20 and across 1.5 minutes. The first strike landed only 130 meters away from the school. The fourth strike landed 10 seconds after on the school. Mohammed Taha, the 9-year-old you were mentioning in the beginning, was playing in the schoolyard when the first strike begins, and he rushes to the safety of his classroom, and that's when the school is hit. Videos of the aftermath of these strikes show that families are on site, air workers are on site, they're rescuing the children under the rubble. These images are from 12:30, 1:15 p.m., that kind of like around noon. A number of children were rescued at this time. Paris Day's diary, the 11-year-old child was amongst them. From as early as 1:45 or around that time, multiple Iranian news channels are reporting on the attacks. They're saying there was an attack on a girl's school. They're saying there was death toll of 5 children. There is more coming, so on and so forth.
0: We have 30 seconds.
9: As families and rescuers are on site, a second wave of strikes are hit. And it's in these ones that we do see the profile of a tomahawk. And this is owned, the only party within the war that has this missile is the U.S. Following the initial media reportings, the U.S. forces would have had ample opportunity to reassess their initial misidentification before conducting the next round of strikes.
0: Samine Moafe, I want to say thank you very much for being with us. Assistant Director of Research at Forensic Architecture. We'll link to your new report, Airstrikes on Minab Primary School. That does it for our show. I'll be in Martha's Vineyard for the screening of Steal the Story, Please, July 31st. I'm Amy Goodman.

My name is Farron, and I am right now at 100.5 CFRO Co-op Radio, which has been in my life all of my musical life.

0: 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On this episode, we're proud to present the Progressive Publics Podcast, a series of conversations connecting academic scholarship and independent Canadian media, and featuring the Unrigged Journalism and Harbinger podcast communities in dialogue with artists, activists, and academics, recorded at the fourth edition of the Progressive Publics Symposium, held at the University of Winnipeg on March 28th, 2026. Now, here's the show. Hi, you're listening to Progressive Publics, a series of conversations connecting academic scholarship and independent Canadian media. I'm Unrigged and Harbinger director Andre Goulet in Montreal. The series features the Unrigged Journalism and Harbinger broadcasting communities in dialogue with artists, activists, and academics at the fourth edition of the Progressive Publics Symposium Connecting Scholarship and Independent Media event held at the University of Winnipeg on March 28, 2026, in collaboration with the Center for Access to Information and Justice. On this episode, join the Center for Access to Information and Justice lead, Kevin Walby, University of Winnipeg's Bronwyn Dobchuk-Lind, and poet, The Breach Show contributor, and Mount St. Vincent University scholar L. Jones for a conversation called Canadian Police and Prison Politics in the Shadow of Trump 2.0. Now, here's the show.
1: Hey, everybody. Thanks for being here. Thanks for sticking around. We're going to get started. This is the last panel of the day on police and prison politics in this era in the shadow of Trump. And we got two great speakers here. I'm just going to briefly introduce them before we jump into things. First, Dr. Dobchuk-Lind studies the politics of imprisonment, policing, settler colonialism, and abolition. Her research is really shaped by participation in community-based efforts to resist criminal justice system expansion and focus on building alternatives to policing and alternatives to prisons. Her current research examines how support for policing is built and maintained by this whole network of institutions outside of criminal justice, including like foundations, not-for-profits, think tanks, political parties, unions, universities, and social work. Thanks, Bronwyn, for being here.
2: Thank you, Kevin.
1: And also, Dr. L. Jones, poet, journalist, professor, and abolitionist living in Halifax, Nova Scotia, the fifth poet laureate of Halifax. L. was the poet in residence at U of T Scarborough 2021. She won two Atlantic Journalism Gold Awards 2018-2019. In 2016, L. was the recipient of the Rocky Jones Human Rights Award for her work with prisoners. She received her PhD in cultural studies from Queens, is assistant professor in Department of Political and Canadian Studies, Mount St. Vincent University, and author of Abolitionist Intimacies. Thanks very much for being here. Okay, I've got a few questions that I'm going to ask folks, but I also want to open it up to you in about 20 minutes and see what you have to ask, and I'll just come up to you with the mic. So if you have questions in mind, get them ready. I'm coming to you. The title of the panel is about this era in the shadow of Trump. We can address that sooner or later. But I just wanted to start off the panel by asking you, what do you think the biggest forces against organizing and challenges for organizing are in this current conjuncture?
2: I think this is a great question. Thanks, Kevin. When I was thinking about this, I was thinking there's kind of two parts that seem separate, but they're actually together. One of the biggest challenges right now is just the urgency of organizing around the criminalization of people's survival strategies, because people are dying. from drug poisoning. They're dying in jail. There was a death at the remand center this week. They're being, you know, pursued aggressively for things that they're doing to keep themselves, each other safe in the context of a social system that has kind of abandoned them. So we've got, like, these are some things. I'm just making a list of things I want to talk about. The retail theft initiative. the siting of a new jail downtown instead of a safe consumption site. The criminalization of migration, borders, encampment clearing, you know, criminalization of land defense. So that combined with the kind of like further restriction in Winnipeg of places for people to be every day, like literally just to be. So like public spaces closing down, libraries, buses, hospitals, community centers, food courts, they're closing or there's security guards at every door. And then at the same time, NDP, the Manitoba NDP and organized labor are insisting on investments in policing and jailing and insisting that they are investments for the protection of workers, or claiming that these investments in policing and jailing are actually investments in care. The Manitoba budget came out this week and I control F searched for jail and it's not in there. But they don't mention jail once. But there's $147 million earmarked for the building of a new justice center in Dauphin, which is a jail. But there's this kind of like obscuring of what it is that we're actually doing, who is most at risk, and who we need to be protected from. There's a lot of, you know, racism mobilizing us, attempting to mobilize us against people who are in fact the most vulnerable, most at risk, recasting them as threats. And then secondarily, there's like, I think there's a really strong sense of injustice about a lot of this. I think that most people I think are capable of seeing through that kind of like lie about policing being care work at all or jails being justice centers. But there's also a sense of kind of inevitability. And so I think in terms of a challenge to organizing, I think right now what I feel is so important is just organizing people to be able to see how the present has been shaped by, you know, wins we've already made in the past. Like there's better consciousness about policing now than there was before. You know, we had the Aboriginal Justice Inquiry. So much has not changed, but so much actually has changed. And we can organize people to be able to see that, to see the present as not inevitable, and also organize people around the work that people who have been abandoned

0: deliberately got appropriated and frittered away by elite classes, right? So we went from a movement that was about the death of a working class man at the hands of the police, allegedly for passing a bad $20 bill, a man who had the challenges that working class black people have. And somehow that became advocating for like more people on corporate boards and like, you know, we need more people in the university, like this very elitist thing, which has always happened. Going back to Nova Scotia, if you look at the formation of the Black United Front in the 1960s as a response to Africville, right? When the city comes and raises and bulldozes the community, and there's a realization that the community needs to be politically organized because they weren't able to push back effectively on the state. And they hold a meeting and create Buff as a political organ. And then while Rocky Jones is out of town at basically at Sir George Williams during those protests, the moderates who like inserted themselves into that process literally go to the government and say, you know, you can deal with these radicals toting guns and bringing up the Black Panthers, or you can give us funding and deal with us. And that project that was a political project gets frittered away into this moderate centrist project about getting government funding for projects. And we see the exact same thing happen every time there's a real mass uprising based in the working classes. Black leadership classes emerge and co-opt that and use it to get, and I say this as a tenured job person, but like use it to get tenured jobs and positions on board. So we frittered away that moment. And what we got in return was now a backlash. So we did not effectively build a broad-based movement against policing that then also expanded itself to be a movement against capitalism, a movement for the working classes, a movement for tenancy rights, a movement against war, all these things that it was actually about. It became about all these empty statements. So when we see this, so now we have this huge pushback on protesting and civil rights. We have this huge protest on like public gatherings pushback. And we have to figure out how to organize through that. So I think the lessons of 2020, we've learned them before, and we're going to have to relearn them, which is our failure to really get in there and do organizing work. We mobilize, and then we don't, I think, especially in this landscape where we get very like caught in the idea that we can just go on Instagram and post something and that's organizing, and it's not, right? So that community-based level, and I'm not saying it doesn't exist because there's all kinds of abolitionist organizing, but I'm saying as a broad-based movement, we haven't yet been able to move out of really effective small-scale movements, but connecting those together. And there's a lot of work to try to do that, so I don't want to sound negative, but I think, yeah, 2020 was such an opportunity, and I wish that there'd be more like Black Indigenous Alliance and that done intentionally. So like people were all doing that work, but it was hard to get together and really organize. And how are we organizing with unions? And how are we? And that is what we need. And it's still there. It's not gone, right? The Palestine movement is organizing too. So we do have the pieces, but I think it's always avoiding that piece where our movements get swooped in on and then like scattered. And then we have to do this hard work of rebuilding them again.
1: I think, yeah, yes. and also we're organizing on new terrain, right? Because the 2020 moment did shift the terrain. And one thing, I mean, I know this is supposed to come later. We have a question about like hope, but I think we can thread hope throughout. But like one thing, for example, this new effort by the Manitoba government to, you know, very quickly passed legislation that extended police powers to hold people in protective care and detention. This is a jail for 72 hours in the case of intoxication. It's supposed to be up to the police to decide whether somebody's intoxicated due to meth, whatever. Like, so that happens. and, you know, it becomes very clear that the NDP is much more beholden to the police lobby than the people who worked hard to elect them on their promise of, among other things, a safe consumption site. But also, these decades of investments that, you know, the previous NDP government that also was the biggest, like, was responsible for the largest carceral expansion in Manitoba's history, largest expansion of policing and jails, they also funded nonprofits, frontline nonprofits, who, you know, still exist. Maybe they started as like property owner neighborhood associations, but they funded jobs for people to work on the front lines, to do frontline work and engagement, often people who had been homeless, you know, whatever. These people working in those spaces, working in harm reduction, see through the bullshit of this attempt to like repackage the 72-hour hold as care. And so at the same time as we can observe that they're incredibly constrained because of this nonprofit structure, which I think is

0: like a total trap and explains a lot in Manitoba. At the same time, that site has been a site of consciousness raising and a lot of quiet organizing in the background to make sure that that detention center is maybe not actually going to work in the way that the NDP hoped it would, because people aren't fully on side. So seeds of, you know, we organize, we fail, we plant seeds that like grow into a landscape that is new and different than it was before. Some things change, some things stay the same.
1: Yeah, I think that we also have to move out of, again, like what's a very mobilizing model where the people are just bodies to show up at protests, but not resources to be given capacity, right? So we don't work to capacity building. We don't say, well, in every apartment building, how do we get people involved in their tenancy? We say, we're going to have a protest and one person's going to speak, right? And I'm often one of those people that's speaking, but that's not how movements work, right? Like if people are showing up and then they're not being given further ability to organize, we're not ever organizing, right? So I think especially in this time, there really has to be work done in all the sites that we are to be like, how do we take these ordinary people who normally wouldn't see themselves protesting, who understand how bad things are, but there's been so many generations of inducing amnesia about how organizing actually works and what protesting actually is and what activism is, you know, so people have a kind of idea that it just happens when some inspired figure shows up and then you just follow that, all right? So we don't actually, and this goes back to discussion on the strike, right? Well, like, on purpose, the state makes sure that we don't understand where organizing takes place, how it takes place, the slow work of doing it, you know, like how you get intergenerational involvement. Like, so that is a body of knowledge that no one's going to give us access to, right? So we have to be that library, and then we have to really work and not just sort of get comfortable in saying, well, the same 50 people that are going to come to this protest. We have to say, well, who's not coming? How do I get them here? And what does that mean for the way that we communicate what we're doing? And I believe in that project. I believe we can do it because, I mean, as awful and genocidal and disgusting as these times are, 5 years ago, if you talked about Palestine, that was like very niche. And now you go to like a random church and ordinary people even silently and secretly agree with you. You know what I mean? So we do see these shifts. And I think Robin Maynard said this as well, that we do also have to celebrate our victories because I think we're in these times where we're also induced to despair on purpose. We're supposed to feel that there's nothing we can do. So I think we really, even as we clear-eyed see what our challenges are, I think we really have to, if you don't believe in our capacity to win, then we can't organize.
0: Yeah, totally. Yeah. And like organizing also requires having faith in people, right? And like believing that people are smart and good and can act collectively for their own good. And this comes right back to like full circle back to the discussion about labor, because unions have been such a destructive force in this provincial landscape in terms of organizing their demands around more policing for the safety of workers instead of organizing the working class for general public health and safety against policing, etc. But this is a problem that has been identified in unions. Look, I'm going to hold Jane McAlevey's book up here. But yeah, like this is a kind of unionism that we can also identify and reject. And we can say, no, we believe in people, their capacity to understand complicated things, and yeah, we believe in their capacity to take responsibility.
2: I'm going to pull a question together here out of some recent news headlines. Just this week, spying in Indigenous communities.
1: You have to do the difference between when it shifts from your eloquent questions to like my Discord. It's just really funny. Like when you go, guess which part I wrote.
2: Oh.
1: The shift is really funny. Read the.
2: I'm gonna try to. You'll pull a thread out of it. Just this week, spying in Indigenous communities in the 1960s. You see that headline in the news?
0: Mm-hmm.
2: Canadian police training with the IDF. Edmonton police chief went there, but there's other police too. ICE at World Cup games in Toronto. So we have all these huge shifts happening with policing. And I'm just wondering, can you tell these people, how do you think of policing? Like, can you pull a thread out of those big shifts happening just this week?
1: Well, I don't even know if they're shifts. I think these dynamics have existed forever. So the Canadian police, the RCMP, was also surveying and policing African Nova Scotians during the 1960s. We know that. Rocky similarly got his files. So the same thing that we know was true of Indigenous activists was also true of Black activists as well. So this has been a long-term project of the RCMP. They're always going to see... So Black people are framed really as outside agitators. So like we would be peaceful if it weren't for, you know, us, what our former police chief used to call the Ferguson effect, which was the idea that we just imagine that police brutality happens in Canada, but we're actually just watching it happen in the States. And then we've just imaginatively projected racism onto Canada. So that's usually how Black activism is framed, that we are misled and mistaken and think we're in the US, but Canada doesn't actually have anti-Blackness. And then Indigenous people are framed as the internal enemy, right? And those are always the equal parts of the fascist state, right? The enemy within and the enemy without. So you need a strong border to prevent the enemy from without. You need Islamophobic terrorist policing for the enemy without. And then you need to crush Indigenous resistance inside as the enemy within that weakens the state, right? So this is like literally the process of the fascist state. So that's what we see. So on the one hand, our long-term project of our police chiefs going to train both down in Quantico with the FBI and train in Israel with Mossad. That is not new. Mossad also trains at Quantico. Our last former police chief who came to us from Hamilton, he trained in Israel and then was security for the Pan Am Games and then came to us post racial profiling scandal, allegedly as like some kind of savior. Like that is not uncommon. So we had, you know, security, international stuff with a sporting event like the 2015 Pan Am Games. He had experience in Israel. He trained. Like, this is exactly what it is. And this is global policing. And this is, of course, what empire is. It's global. They've always learned empire from each other. Apartheid in South Africa, they came and studied the reserve system in Canada, right? And then they exported that into South Africa. Concentration camps began in Cuba and South Africa, were exported into Germany. Germany committed a genocide in Namibia before they committed genocide. Like there's always like around the globe, right? And so I don't think it's actually new. I think we have to understand that white supremacy is global. Empire is global. And those techniques are reflected in policing. And those narratives are reflected in policing. And what is policing? Policing is always, the white property-owning class protecting themselves against whoever's across that so-called thin blue line, which is Indigenous people, Black people, queer and trans people, sex workers, people with mental health problems, people who are disabled, people like who are living in poverty, et cetera, all of us that don't fit into that idea of the public. And policing is always there to push back on that. So the ground and the narrative shifts, police will always change how they say what it is, what they do, right? So now they won't admit to openly racially profiling and they'll, you know, smudge before they go out to, you know, like knock down your encampment or whatever. And then they'll like, you know, they'll give a land acknowledgement and an apology and then continue to do what they're doing. They just shift the grounds to technology or they shift it to something else. So I don't think it's changed. What I think it shows us is like, despite narratives around the idea that somehow the defunding movement defunded all this police and somehow police have lost all their morale because like now they just can't police without being accused of being racist, so they don't even want to stop Black people anymore. Like that's all lies. Like police are stronger than ever, like for various reasons. And again, I don't say that to be depressing, but I say to say that, yeah, I just actually don't think there's anything new here. So these headlines just reveal the truth about policing and how policing actually takes place and what it is. And of course, that should reveal to us that there is no reforming the police, right? We've tried that forever. Oh, if you just get them body cams. Oh, if you just get more police officers of color. Oh, if they just get anti-racist training. It doesn't work because the force that the police represent for the state is never going to change. That is their job. They are here to do that. They are here to suppress protests. They are here to kick you off the land. They are here to steal your resources. They are here to enforce genocide. Like, that is their role. You cannot separate that. And there's no way to just dress that up with some anti-racist training. So it just shows us the real truth. But we keep, of course, you know, getting caught up in this reformist idea. We don't, but I mean, like, a lot of people do.
0: Yeah, totally. In the conversations, in my reference point is often, like, my dinner conversations with my NDP parents. Many people in the audience know that this is like, you know, who I hold in my mind. But like, you know, there was this anecdote about how the Minneapolis police were starting to come out against ICE. And oh, isn't that interesting? And isn't that revolutionary? Like even the Minneapolis police are against ICE, which is really a distraction from exactly what you just described, which is that they are the same thing. Like policing, and sometimes people talk about the militarization of police without understanding that like the history of policing and militarism have always been interconnected. Policing is about the maintenance of social order. When that social order is permanent war and genocide, then policing is also military incursion. One of my favorite like pieces of academic writing that I teach in my classes is by Heidi Stark, and it's called like The Making of a Savage in a Lawless Land. And it's about this moment in Canadian history where the Northwest Mounted Police, who were a military force, transformed into the RCMP, and it required the discursive reframing of Indigenous political resistance as criminality, as a domestic threat instead of an international relation. And that is still happening today. Like retail theft on treaty land, right? Like people stealing, hungry people stealing food, stealing what they need to survive on this land that has been like, that they have been dispossessed from structurally. The policing of retail theft is war. It's violence. And that, I think we're seeing the, yeah, that in more stark terms, perhaps, but we can trace materially the ways that the RCMP have been used as experts around the world in police, in like training people how to quell anti-colonial resistance, because that is actually what they practice here. And all these efforts at police reform, there's also a name for that in military discourse. It's counterinsurgency. And it's part of the plan, you know, like Iron Fist and Velvet Glove. They're two sides of the same coin. You need, sometimes pacification is a more effective strategy for getting the police job done than outright military force. Doesn't mean the job has changed that they're trying to do.
1: Interestingly enough, too, I don't know if anybody's looked into the RCMP's cutting of the historical crimes budget here, which is basically to look into unsolved murders of Indigenous women. Somebody go see what happened to that budget, even as they're giving money to the police. But very briefly too, I was going to say, if you ever come to Halifax, you'll go to the public garden. So the gates were donated in honor of the regiments that went out to fight the Northwest Rebellion, aka Louis Riel, right? So the gates are literally like, oh, this is so important. There's a fountain to the Boer War inside. So, because Halifax troops went, and there's like a monument to this this guy that like murdered Nigerian people. And then there's a monument to this idiot RCMP officer that went into the Arctic and refused to listen to the Inuit people and like died in a blizzard or something. So, I mean, it's just literally like you can walk through this garden. It's literally a historical tour of like policing an empire in Canada. So there you go.
0: Yeah. General Wolseley, you know, the granola belt, Wolseley. In Winnipeg, like hippie central, whatever, that's where I grew up. So I also define myself against that core part of me. but he was a colonial general in the Boer War. There was just, you know, like literal transfer of knowledge between these different apartheid imperial, like the same personnel conquered the Prairie West as conquered South Africa.
2: Maybe one more question, then I'm going to come out to you and get your questions. You mentioned, Bronwyn, a little bit about prison politics in Manitoba with the NDP. We also have Carney now at the federal level. And you've probably read about Carney's cuts, but there's also lots of implications for criminal justice, policing, and prisons. So I was going to ask you both, do you have any reflections on this current moment and what is going on with Carney, the Liberals, and criminal justice policy at the federal level?
1: Yeah, I mean, every year that I've organized in prison organizing, the conditions have got worse. When I started organizing in, 2010, it was very common for people to have like 8 hours of this out of their cell a day, which we thought was terrible at the time. Now they're lucky if they get half an hour out a day. And that just got normalized, right? COVID normalized and intensified these security restrictions that have been completely normal. So, you know, people used to get to the phone multiple times a day. Now, maybe they're lucky a couple of times a week. You know, not being able to both shower, talk to your lawyer, or call your family. These are very common things, not getting shoes of the same size. So,
0: libraries.
1: Like, yeah, libraries that they just cut. Bail reform, which is obviously cutting access to parole and bail. The growth of electronic surveillance. there's also, they can't get correction guards, so they're very short-staffed, as they call it, which then justifies, again, intensifying of security regimes, which cause more stress, which cause more violence, which then justify further cracking down. In my province, I know in Ontario is different, I don't know where it is in Manitoba, but habeas isn't funded in my province, which has a disadvantage, but the advantage is people can bring their own habeas corpus to address the conditions, and it usually gets rejected. But because they bring them by themselves, you have a pretty good like swath, like you can see what the conditions are because people are continually bringing. But we can't get like structural intervention units declared segregation. We can't get the behavioral unit, despite people going and testifying to the conditions. They won't say that's segregation. They say that that's a legitimate punishment for security. So yeah, especially post-COVID, like the conditions are just worse and worse and worse than ever. And when judges have commented, they said things like, if I could rule on this, I would say this is cruel and unusual punishment, like particularly in things like provincial. So, you know, I think, again, I don't know, like there's just, and then we have jail expansion, and the argument used there is, oh, you don't want people to have a nice, shiny new prison. What do you hate prisoners? And then, so like they're building a prison in Cape Breton for allegedly $300 million, but you know it's going to be $1 billion by the time they're done. And there's going to be Braille on every cell. So, you know, like disability friendly. Every cell will be wide enough to let a wheelchair in. It's like maybe like you just shouldn't be putting people in prison. Like how's that? You know what I mean? So this is what passes as prison reform and what our governments are spending their money on. And then you're a bad person if you go, well, actually, I don't want you to build more beds, because every time you build more beds, you fill them. When there was only K4W for women, like Kingston Prison for women, there was only ever 42 federally sentenced women. Now we have 500, 600 federally sentenced women because we expanded into the different prisons and healing lodges, which were supposed to be in community, but they've continually locked down the healing lodges and made them into prisons. So, like, I'm just ranting here, but I don't have an answer to that. But yes, prison conditions are terrible. They're getting worse, and it's very hard to get attention to them. So if you are a prison organizer, you just have to be really gully with it. I think one thing is you really have to pick your side and side with the prisoners and then not worry about, because what makes prison organizing hard is people want to organize for like the woman who shoplifted baby formula for her baby, but no one wants to organize about things like dangerous offender designations and lifers and stuff like that. And so we concede a lot of ground by being squeamish about you know, like wanting innocence is a precondition for organizing. And that has, I think, allowed a lot of problems in how we organize as well.
0: Yeah. And the increases in policing, like kind of also are necessitating, I mean, necessitating, but these increases in jails. And there was an interesting, I don't know whether this can be called like a slip up or an opening, but right now Crown attorneys in Manitoba are really mad and they're unionized, which I think is funny and interesting. But they're mad because their workloads have increased. And up until this week on the radio, I hadn't heard it articulated as because of increased investments in policing. But this week there was the president of, or something of the Crown Attorneys Union was like, yeah, the government, in the budget of Manitoba this week, the government's commitments to more policing is going to make more work for us, which is essentially an admission that what dictates the crime rate is investments in policing. And that if we divested from policing, we could reduce the workload of Crown attorneys, we could reduce the jail populations. It's not about safety, it's about decisions about where to put these investments. And Manitoba, I mean, this NDP government loves the police, they just love them, and they will expand them in all sorts of ways, and that will then serve as a justification for the expansion of jails. And as we know, most people who are imprisoned in Manitoba right now are there on remand. They're there for less than a month at a time, often very short stays. And those short stays are deadly. They lose access to their medication. They, you know, have to miss work. They get pulled away from their families. It jeopardizes their housing. It jeopardizes their relationships with their kids, CFS involvement, and people die, and it destabilizes communities. So these investments in policing, no matter how the police are named as like care agents or whatever, I feel like I want to like officially predict that like in the next Manitoba budget, we also won't see the word police. We'll see like care agents.
1: My prediction was after COVID, they were going to hold a parade for like health workers and first responders, and the police would insert themselves. But
0: yeah, exactly. But yeah, like all of that is actively producing instability, which is something that isn't captured in this NDP's tough on crime, tough on the causes of crime. Like, you can't have it both ways. Like, if you invest in criminalization, you are undermining community safety and stability, and you are not being tough on the causes of violence. You are stoking violence and insecurity.
1: Very quickly, in Nova Scotia, during the first wave of COVID, we were able to decarcerate 42% of the provincial jail population, including virtually all women. There was no spike in crime. For less than half the cost it was to keep somebody in provincial prison, we could provide full housing support, social work support, medication, etc. And so you'd think that would have broken the myth of prisons, right? Like, look what we could do. We let out 42%. We cut our population in half. We're back to higher than pre-COVID rates. So we have to understand that they tell us what we want is ponies and fairy dust, right? When we say we can divest in police and invest in communities, this is ponies and fairy dust. This idea that we can put all this money into this system that has never worked to prevent crime, doesn't create violent interventions, doesn't heal, doesn't prevent harm, and just, hey, like the last 50 billion didn't work, let's stick another 50 billion into it. Like, that's ponies and fairy dust. That is radical. That is, like, we're not radical. That is radical and out of step thinking.
2: You folks are really lucky to be hearing from Bronwyn and Elle, and thanks for sticking around. I want to turn it over to you now and see if you got any questions.
3: Hi, thanks so much for this panel, of course. You spoke to a lot of frustrations that I think a lot of us have had recently. There's understandably and rightly been a lot of emphasis on the policy actions of governments, particularly and shamefully NDP governments, as we see here in Manitoba. The same could be said in BC, in Alberta, etc., particularly BC recently. I'm wondering what can be done not only to intervene in these specific policy decisions, but the seemingly incorrigible fealty that the police and the police lobby enjoy from the majority of the general public. Is this just a consequence of kind of settler fascism that will always produce these effects of, you know, that lead to this type of policing? Or are there specific contemporary factors that are exacerbating it or that can be leaned on in some way to interrupt this kind of resilience that police support seems to have? Because that's part of the issue. It's not just that the government empowers the police, it's that the government so often feels like it will be politically rewarded for empowering the police, because such a large percentage of the public seems to buy these narratives about the effectiveness and the comfort of policing.
1: I think that's somewhat true, but also not, because I don't actually know that the general public supports policing. I think we've actually seen those numbers massively drop. Even white people now admit that the police racially profile and they're, you know, unpopular, especially generationally. So I think, as with most things, like support for Israel, policing, our elite government classes are increasingly out of step with what the average person thinks. The average person knows this is bullshit, you know what I mean? Now, they don't obviously, yes, like they still accept narratives like bad people go to prison, and if you don't want to go to prison, don't, like, yes, those kind of narratives, because we're saturated in the media landscape, like Paw Patrol and, you know, prison Lego and stuff that just from birth teaches us, you know, this binary narrative. But I actually think support for the police has drastically dropped, which, remember, the support police in itself was a fiction, because people never supported the police, and that was literally a Hollywood project through things like Dragnet that made people support the police. And people don't naturally support the police because the police fuck with, like, what you want to do in your life, and people don't actually, like, people want to smoke weed freely and, like, not be police because they threw garbage somewhere, you know? So people's natural instinct is to not support the police, and it's actually a sort of psyop and, like, shock and terror awe thing that we do. So I actually believe that normal-minded people agree, but our political classes are increasingly out of step with what we want on war, what we want on foreign policy, what we want in terms of how our money is spent. And so I think I believe that's where we have a possibility for organizing. I do think that people instinctually in many ways get these things. It's just, how do we take that? Because the right wing also mobilizes these things, right? And this is what Stuart Hall talks about, like articulation moments, right? It's not that people just develop class consciousness and immediately become Marxists. Sometimes people start to develop some consciousness and the populist right comes into that. And intervenes in this. And we've actually seen this in Halifax, where there's this guy like Shep something or other that's like a Charlie Kirk guy. But he has a lot of women that kind of join. And when I ended up talking to them at protests, these sort of fascist groups that are showing up, a lot of the women in particular just knew that shit was wrong in their lives, you know, and that was the first voice that got to them. And then when you actually talk to them, like, it was clear they didn't really have a political understanding, but somebody had told them that the reason why grocery prices were high was immigrants. And you can actually talk to them. And some of them came back after and were like, oh, thank you. And yeah, I wasn't cool with what he was doing. And I'm actually Mi'kmaq. And like, I just joined. This is my first political. And I, you know, like, so you can actually intervene. And so we have to believe if there's a possibility for the right to come in and shift things, it means there's a possibility for us to come in and shift things. And we have to be willing to do that work. So I think, yeah, I think we have to, like, again, believe that this media power, it doesn't actually have the power they think it has. There are ways that we can enter into that.
0: Yeah, absolutely. And I think, I think people being told that the majority of people support the police, like, I think it's fair to say that a lot of people would say, you know, I feel unsafe and therefore I want more police. But when you talk to people about what they mean when they say they want more police, they're like, the things they want are not things police can offer. So that is a very important moment for, like, kind of consciousness raising. And people either have ideas about the police because of what they've been told because they haven't had interactions with the police, or if they've had interactions with the police, they know that the police can't give them what they want or what they need. You know, they don't deliver justice, they don't deliver protection, they don't prevent things. And, you know, I don't think that, like, a crisis necessarily, like, gets so bad and then people necessarily become, like, politically conscious, but it is the case that, like, the drug poisoning crisis, for example, like, almost everybody knows somebody and loves somebody who has died because of the drug poisoning crisis. Like, everybody knows somebody who's been sexually assaulted or who's suffered gender-based violence. Like, people have intimate experiences, and there are ideas about race. There's, like, racism intervenes to make us believe that our experiences are somehow different from the experiences of the people who are being criminalized for those things, but, like, it's not a long walk, like, to build solidarity around those. You know, this issue with campus security, for example, like, in the wake of the Frances Widdowson visit to campus, it became acutely clear in ways that were already clear in many ways, like, leading up to this, you know, racist graffiti, like, just general racism and insecurity and gender-based violence on campus, whatever. But, like, it was really acutely clear in that moment when Frances Widdowson came to campus and campus admin and campus security did nothing to protect people from her visit. Like, she shouldn't have been allowed there in the first place. Security did nothing to protect people from the, you know, aggression of her supporters who were there flanking her, like, leaning into people, etc. And, like, since then, and I don't want to say too much, but, like, in order for example, like, the university just had this Indigenous cluster hire, like, the question, as Donis has been able to reframe it, around, like, what would it actually take for the university to be organized in a way that kept her and other Indigenous people on campus safe? And then building from there, thinking about what security means, like, that is very palpable. It's very powerful. It changes our idea of what security needs to be and what it needs to do. Right now it's organized around locked doors, keeping people out of, you know, spaces that they could be connected to. And it's not organized around helping women with their safety plans to protect themselves from their stalkers or their, you know, sexual violence, whatever. But, like, this is what people mean by, they say, like, if we can organize the institution to make Indigenous women and girls safe, everybody will be safer. When Black Lives Matter, everybody lives better. And to the extent that, like, the carceral state is expanding into everywhere, That means that everywhere is a site of resistance, potentially, right? Everywhere is a site of organizing. I think we need to organize, we need to scale up, of course, but this idea of like organizing people and trusting them with the capacity to know the difference between when they're being lied to about what safety is versus like what actually feels safe and provides safety, I think there's real opportunity there. And, you know, unions could be that place too. if there were union leadership that took workers seriously, maybe the nurses or the librarians or the transit workers would be organized around better public services rather than more policing at public services.
1: I have a Frances Widdowson story, but it would be too long. But suffice to say, I jacked up Frances Widdowson in like 2014. I was on her
0: bullshit. What do you mean you jacked up?
1: So in like... No, I told you, sorry. The first day I was working at the time, not an intended job. It was like sessional at Mount St. Vincent University. And I was, at the time, they still allowed us to photocopy our syllabi. And so I'm like running off a bunch of syllabi and I'm sort of wandering around the hallway waiting. And I see on the door this thing like... what was it called? Academic Free Speech Society. And he had posted this article by Frances Widdowson. And I was like, what is this bullshit? That's like, right. I'm being microaggressed on my literal fucking first day at work. So I went and researched them. And then one of the things they published was Frances Widdowson like whining about how, like, you know, people don't think like she's being persecuted for like her view on residential schools. And then a few months later, St. Mary's University brings her in under the guise of having an event about pseudoscience. So all these people like validate this event, but I knew what this bitch was about. So I went to the event and I remember at one point she was like, Indigenous people want us to believe in dreams. Like indigenizing the university means that you have to believe in dreams and ghosts. And I was like, do you teach Freud? Like Freud believed in dreams. So it was just me for like an hour, like interrupting her and arguing with her.
0: There are different strategies for dealing with her. And like,
1: then she invited me to debate her at Mount Royal. I forgot about that. But then I went to Jamaica instead.
0: That sounds wise.
1: I was like, yeah, I'm going to come. And then I just didn't show up. I went to Jamaica.
0: That's a good one. Yeah. That would have made her real mad. But yeah, like this idea that, and you know, I want to do like the most generous reading of this possible, but the idea that engaging her is a distraction and that we should just ignore her, not say her name. Like, I think that... that almost centers her project too much. Like, it's not a distraction to like go create a space or stand beside survivors who, you know, I feel like what I heard in that panel, another message was like follow survivors. So it's like, if survivors are going to go out there and speak a truth, or as Donis has taught me, follow the grandmothers, stand beside them, and then you make it not about Frances Widdowson. It's about the beautiful resistance, like the capacity for people to come out. Like, the university did shit all to de-escalate that situation, but so many people were working together, warrior societies, grandmothers, there was a round dance happening, people were checking in with each other, protecting each other, people were making that space safe, they were transforming it to be about, you know, what it was about, which is like, Frances Widdowson's not the only white supremacist. It's standing up against white supremacy and residential school denialism that we know is not only exemplified by the presence of her, but by the refusal of our university to take it seriously.
2: Thanks for the question. Thanks for the responses. We have time for one more question from the floor, but it's got to be kind of a quick one.
1: And we got to do the
0: impossible. Special, you can't shut us up.
2: We do have a special surprise at the end of the session.
0: Is it Wab Canoe?
3: Just kind of a quick one. You were talking about, Bronwyn, about the NDP and police and prison expansion, and obviously that was a major focus of the previous NDP government.
0: Yeah.
3: But we also had two terms of a conservative government here, and from what I recall, at least in the first term, they didn't really talk a lot of tough on crime stuff. That I recall, they didn't push on that in the first part of their when they were in power. But like, what would you see would be the difference in the similarities between
4: the Conservatives and the NDP when they're in power here provincially on that issue?
0: Well, briefly, the Conservatives divested from policing and jails under their austerity spending. And, like, that's not preferable because their austerity spending, obviously, also they divested from so many other, like, life-supporting capacities. But then when the NDP came back into power, they reinvested in, like, the bail breach squad and jail beds, etc., but not equivalently reinvesting in all the, like, life-affirming capacities that the Conservatives divested from. And that's why we have this scenario, which is, like, just intensive policing of intensively poor people.
2: Okay, thanks, everybody, for sticking around.
0: Wait, Elle has a poem.
2: I know.
0: Okay, I know. Oh, I'm sorry.
2: Andre,
0: that's a surprise.
2: Andre, hang on. Just hang tight. Elle, over to you.
1: All right. Can I take poet privilege and do two? Or are we all, like, have to pee really bad or something? All right. Okay, the first thing, this is my epic poem about the Winnipeg police. Winnipeg police only bring you grief. They can't keep you safe, can barely solve a case. Wouldn't search the landfill, but they'll investigate graffiti. Between killing refugees and violating treaty, their officers are creepy, being caught downloading pornography while they are on duty, stalk and beat their spouses, break into their houses. Aren't you glad you give them thousands? They rake in on overtime to police the grocery aisles and arrest us for Palestine. Their headquarters got flooded, and that's a major crime. And now they give them body cameras on the taxpayers' dime. Winnipeg police, lodge some guilty pleas on bribes and shady deals, selling drugs and stealing weed. Then they claim PTSD. Look what Constable Bostock achieved. He stole evidence from crime scenes, texted a picture of a dead Indigenous woman to his team, shared confidential police information as routine, fixed traffic tickets in exchange for drugs and liquor. Or perhaps did you consider that they won't search the Red River for your missing daughter? The former city CAO was investigated for corruption on the building contracts for headquarters, the same one that sprung a leak. Think of all the palms they greased. They commit crimes in their sleep and get off without a peep, but when Indigenous teens rob liquor stores, they shoot them when they flee. Winnipeg police, let me tell you about the chief. Couldn't find one allegation free. Every single one's a thief. Every single one's a racist. They kill people with their tasers. And now they want new stun guns and some foam rounds as replacements. They took a canine to an elementary school that bit a 5-year-old right in the face. The IIU is a disgrace. The police board is a failure. They bury the complaints and call our protests hatred. It's long past time we face it. It's easy to replace them. Think of all the money wasted, all the robot dogs they fleeced. They're not officers of the peace. They don't serve communities. Winnipeg police, the budget will increase, and Wab Canoe will wear his button that says, I heart the RCMP, and they'll survey you in the library and stop you on the streets and hike the cost of transit, and you can't buy groceries. They'll get themselves more weapons while you get child poverty. And let's not get into all the officers with white supremacist beliefs. Winnipeg police, better hide your niece and your nephew too. Don't know what they might do. I mean, they shot a kid or two, maybe more than three, so don't let them come recruit. Don't allow them in the schools. Avoid the boys in blue, because all of that is true and worse in history. I didn't even get to Starlight Tours. There's so many more receipts, so many violations of the charter. Let's remember J.J. Harper. For God's sake, can we abolish before they create another martyr? Sociopaths in body armor, allowed by law to harm you. They only serve elites, terrorists on the beat, the Winnipeg police. All right. And since I don't want to give the police the last word, we'll do this poem to close out the conference, because I'm taking poet privilege and hogging the stage. They've come down with shields to clear out the fields, the parks, the bridges, and automobiles. With their court-run injunctions and municipal... They've come down with shields to clear out the fields, the parks, the bridges, and automobiles. With their court-run injunctions and municipal deals to keep the undesirables tightly concealed, out of mind, out of sight, is the way that they feel, and the ones that they serve are the rich people's needs, and the ones they protect are the propertied. And the tourists don't want that outside the library. They came round before sticking tickets on tents, and now they say camping's a bylaw offense. And since they gave warning, the cops can commence to clear the unhoused and put up a fence and arrest the protesters who try to prevent. Most of them don't know when they'll stop paying the rent. When the occupancy rate's over 99%, outside capitals making the values ascend, pipelines run through indigenous lands, no consent. Single mothers, they struggle to stay in the projects, and when she's evicted, nobody objects. It's a landlord town, so you take what you get. And your taxes go to some CEO's stores who's hiding his profits in accounts offshore while they spend millions to search out welfare fraud, claiming the problem is really the poor. They say that the symptom is really the cause, and so they proclaim they won't change the bylaws. Though they change them for restaurants to expand their patios, for bourgeois to consume their $15 Cosmos, but these are the places that politicians go, wined and dined by developers who put up the condos beside the gourmet donut shop or the dog grooming parlor. They brag that the cranes rise high above the harbor, while life for the average gets harder and harder. Reserves in this country still don't get clean water. Migrant workers abused by the farmers, black mold in the housing, debt getting larger, but the corporations booking another record quarter. Ford comes back to power, no mention of murder in the long-term care homes and hospitals caused by neglect. Inflation is up, so they say tighten your belt. Why don't you just play with the cards you got dealt? A one-room apartment in a rat-infested cellar, it's a Russian roulette to find a bed at the shelter. Nursing home has no staff to take care of the elders. Workers give you a tent and say they just can't help you. Or let's send you to prison where they say you'll get better. And plus, jail expansion benefits private investors. Cities can't even pay for a garbage collector. There's money for cops and a new dispatch center and money for prison and money for weapons like Oliver Twist. You best not ask for seconds. Your kids are too hungry to do well in your lessons. You can live in your car if you avoid repossession. A succession of governments, and change is just fiction. Landlords gear up for another eviction. By all definitions, you'd say this is crisis. Housing is supposed to be where human rights is, but they've sold off our market, so poverty cycles, and those who to govern seem like they despise us, and populist grifters come in like they're righteous, and revel in rhetoric used to divide us, knowing that people together can rise up. In my city, the cops often cover their badges and clear the encampments wearing thin blue line patches. We know this is warfare between the classes, the 1% versus the rest of the masses. Folks burn up in shelters. Parliament lit the matches. Decades of austerity leaves us in ashes. They say to understand power, just follow where the cash is. But they're flooding the streets with their Amazon Prime. What they're doing to the water, that should be a crime. It's a lie there's a ladder we're able to climb in a world where the morals are, well, I got mine. And they say that this earth doesn't have that much time. So shout out to the carpenters and to the builders who make tiny shelters in defiance of killers, who treat unhoused people as though they're just fillers in a capitalist system of losers and winners. Shout out to the treaty truck house by the river. Shout out to the grandmothers and the gorillas who know that all that is gold doesn't glitter, and all that we need, it cannot be delivered. Except when we organize, becoming a mirror wherein each of us solidarity lives, and that we are given, we also will give. And we won't be at home in injustice. When one of us is threatened, we all will resist, and we have. And we do. And we once again will. As long as their coffers continue to fill, for all of our neighbors will die on that hill. For the world that we want, it is possible still. The world that we want, it is possible still. The world that we want, it is possible. Possible still.
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3: After working on the equation for 30 years, Professor Stevens made an incredible discovery. 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

0: Hey.
1: I'm sorry.
0: Don't be sorry. Are you sorry?
2: I'm sorry.
0: I'm not sorry. He's not sorry. We're not sorry.
2: So
0: don't be sorry.
2: Sorry.
1: I'm not sorry. I'm not sorry. I'm not sorry.
2: I'm sorry. Sorry. I'm sorry.
3: 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This is Co-op Radio, 100.5 FM, the No Apologies Necessary show. 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We broadcast from the heart of the downtown east side at Hastings and Columbia on these unceded ancestral Coast Salish territories, the Musqueam, Squamish, Tsleil-Waututh Nations, and across the Salish Sea to parts unknown, across the border line to our friends south of the border there, and all over the world at our newly revamped and more accessible website at cooperadio.org. Causing all kinds of trouble and having lots of fun doing it. We like to play 100% local and Canadian music, as I was saying, and finding stuff that maybe you won't hear anywhere else. I think we do that pretty well here on No Apologies Necessary. And today I'm joined by some awesome guests who are putting on a bit of an awesome gathering, a show going on July 31st. And we're going to be highlighting a bunch of artists from that. I'm going to let everybody go around and introduce themselves just so we can get the ball rolling. How are y'all doing?
4: Doing great. I guess I can go first. Yeah. My name is Autumn Jean Cairns. I'm the curator of Collective Disorder. Thanks so much for having us.
3: Well, thanks for coming down.
5: Hello, I'm Ivan Yankovic. I am the executive director of Venue Co-op, YVR.
3: And I think returning guest to returning champion.
5: Oh, yes.
3: Can't get enough. No apologies.
4: Can't keep them away.
3: That's great. What is this collective disorder? I feel like there's lots of collective disorders that I'm aware of that I might participate in, but what is this? What is the one that you're referring to?
4: Oh my gosh. Well, Collective Disorder is a queer arts organization that I've been running for the last 3.5 years, and the flagship event is just called Disorder. We're on up to Disorder 11 now, so that's, you know, every 3 or 4 months putting on a new event at Redgate, and it's a queer variety showcase. So anything from poetry, comedy, drag, clowning, all the way to punk music. And for this event, we got our first ever DJ going late into the evening or early into the morning.
3: Fun times, fun times. And Redgate is a terrific space there up on Main Street, I think around Main and 6th?
5: Main and 3rd. Main and 3rd.
3: Okay, I'm squaring 3 or something. I don't know what I'm doing. That'd be 9. And then I'm cutting it in half. Making it too complicated, but up the street there, and that's really exciting. I've been to some of the things that Venue Co-op has participated in before, and Ivan was here talking about the Venue Co-op working on different shows, so it's really exciting to hear about a show like that. I know some of these folks that are performing too, so we're gonna jump into some of their music today. I think that sounds like a good time.
4: Yeah, hell yeah.
3: I got something queued up here. Y'all have a preference for what you'd like to start with that you sent me?
5: I don't know. I mean,
3: should we start with the intro song that you were thinking?
5: Sure, yeah, let's start with Sundress.
3: Okay, we're gonna start with that, and then we'll get into we'll see where the winds take us here. That's that sounds like a good way to get things going. Also, too, if you like what you're hearing, really want to encourage everyone out there to go and check us out and keep independent media on the air. And again, I just want to get all the details for people. If you like what you hear in this first set and you're like, what is this event? It's called Disorder, and it's Disorder 11, and it's going on at Redgate on July 31st. To find out more, maybe look up Collective Disorder or Venue Co-op, and you can find out about these things. So we're just going to jump into the tunes here and get it going. I'm going to play a little something crazy so that we can get it going. Can I count it off? All right, let's count it off.
5: In like a 3-2-1 kind of way?
3: I like a 6-12, 55-47 kind of
5: way.
3: All
5: right.
3: All right, let's do it.
4: Not a math major, man.
5: 6-12-55. I forgot the last one.
3: Bingo!
5: Let's go!

0: on. Hey.
1: Ooh, we made it back. Crash landing. Landing sideways, upside down, and going right through. Wait, that's just how radio waves work, and we're fine here at Co-op Radio. Having a blast. This is No Apologies Necessary. We played a bunch of awesome music in that first set, and I think we're going to collectively figure it out, because I was having too much fun talking.
2: Oh,
1: and
2: I know. I know what we just heard.
1: Oh, good. Somebody's on board here. So let's hear. Who do we have here? Sorry, we got some great guests today with us. For those maybe just tuning in, a bunch of the music that we were playing is 100% local, and some of it was related to a event going on July 31st at Redgate with Disorder 11. Some of it was our guest Ivan and our sometimes co-host Charlie, actually, as well as all kinds of good music. So we're going to go through that. But who am I graced to be joined by this afternoon for the listeners out there?
3: You go first this time.
2: Yeah, okay. Hey, I'm Ivan Yankovic. I'm the executive director of Venue Co-op, and I play in a couple bands, including Beastie, who you just heard, and Doom Loops, who you might hear later.
1: Exciting.
4: Ooh.
3: And I am Autumn Jean Cairns. I'm the curator of Collective Disorder, and I do poetry and comedy and performance art and too many other things.
1: Fair. That's a good way to be. It's fun to do a bunch of things. I'm pretty excited to hear a bit about this event going on, but let's go through first the artists we played, and some of that might tie into what's going on. So the first song we heard was that video. What was that one?
2: So we heard the first song was Azul by Sundress.
1: Yes. And then we after that we heard a tune from
2: Slow Aside. Slow Aside. Autopilot by Slow Aside.
1: I didn't write me this.
2: I'll
1: down.
2: Take over from here.
1: Yeah. I'll jump in. I'll jump in partway through.
2: Yeah, now you jump in.
1: Now then I think we played a tune by Jeff Berner called Super Subtle Folk Song. And the chorus of that is, while the fires are burning, let's pump a bunch more gasoline.
2: Yeah, yeehaw. Sounds like our government's policy these days. Yeah.
1: And then after that, I think we jumped to a song called Her from Beastie. And then there was a bit of a DJ assist in there as well from DJ Scratch Bastard out of Toronto and DJ Kid Koala. Out of parts unknown, wherever koalas could be found. Mm. But I think in Canada, wherever koalas are found in Canada.
3: Zoos, where, I think, exclusively.
1: Yeah, and biodomes. It's just a fun word to say.
3: Biodome.
1: They have one in Montreal. He may or may not be near this biodome. I don't know.
3: Find a biodome near you.
1: Yeah, exactly. Support your local koalas. I'm excited to hear about this. Is kind of like a festival. It's the 11th occurring of Disorder, Disorder 11, on July 31st. So, Autumn, what was the inspiration for this event? And, where did it start at 11? Is it 11 years?
3: It's 11 events over 3.5 years.
1: Cool.
3: And it started, I immigrated here from Florida about 4.5 years ago, and I went to school for art, and I had just really gotten into performance art in 2020. I'd done my first ever solo show and really fell in love with performing live in front of a crowd. And then right around the same time, that was in February of 2020, then in March 2020, I started transitioning and COVID hit. So I was just locked down with all of this creative bubbling juices ready to go, but no outlet for it. And then after I immigrated here, I really fell in love right away with the DIY punk scene. I was going to shows all the time and meeting bands and meeting lots of local queer people that were hungry for spaces to go and be creative and be loud. And I was like, I feel like this would pair so well with performance art, which to me is essentially punk theater. Yeah. So I wanted to do shows that combine the two, and it really spiraled out from there. It started with music and performance art, but then we started adding poetry, started adding comedy. We had at the very first show, we had this duo. One of them was doing a stick and poke tattoo on the other, which was hooked up to some noise pedals. They were making a noise set out of getting a tattoo. Whoa. And so that's where we started. Where we're going, who can even imagine? But it's been, what a wild ride, what a privilege to be on this journey.
1: That sounds delightful. I'm a big fan myself of mixing up those mediums and trying to find all sorts of ways to communicate, because I think that's largely what music is doing, that's largely what art is doing, that's largely what we're all trying to do, and it's nice that maybe approach that in a bunch of different ways, and let those people kind of play together, you know, like say you're having a jam, and then you also put out a bunch of art supplies, or a tattoo gun with contact pickups or something, I'm not sure. it sounds like a real treat. That's really exciting. So just to go over the quick info for everybody, that's at Redgate on July 31st. It's $20. Pay what you can. So feel free to pay more if you can.
3: Yeah, totally.
1: The doors are at 7. The show's 8 till late. And there's a DJ on late, apparently.
3: Yes, DJ Dyke Tiger.
1: Nice.
3: Mm-hmm.
1: And so there'll be a good boogie down session at the end. So be sure to bring your finest kicks or high tops or... stolen bowling shoes. I don't know what people dance in. I'm not allowed to dance.
3: I don't know either. Do a handstand.
2: You're not allowed to dance.
1: No. What? I get too funky when I'm doing the radio dancing in here. I'm not allowed to dance.
2: I thought this was no apologies necessary.
1: I know, but it's just for my own... It's like a occupational health and safety thing or something.
3: Gotcha. Yeah. The fine print says no apologies necessary from everyone else.
1: Yeah, yeah. Mm-hmm. Exactly. but no, that's really fun. I'm kind of... curious too, like in trying to organize such an event, how do you find this community? Is if you've done 11 shows, probably grown in together, but how, when you were just starting it, I kind of it's amazing to think how you would have pulled that together, bringing all that together.
3: It was a lot of fucking work and continues to be, and I mean, it started off with just people that I when I immigrated here, I got married, and so that was kind of the start of my immigration story, and I met my wife's friends, and then met their friends, and then so on, and it kind of spiraled out from there. But in the years since, I just love to go out to experience all of the different kind of niche little subgenres of what the queer community is making. And the beautiful thing to me is I feel like creativity and making things is the most potent act of resistance we can do, where in spite of, you know, the literal and metaphorical wildfires that we're enduring right now, to go out and be like, I'm gonna put something out into the world that wasn't there before that only I can make. And whether you're a clown or whether you're a sculptor, whether you're a musician, who cares? Like, I want to see it. So I go out to events all the time because I'm genuinely curious and interested, and also because I have ADHD and I really like if I stuck to one thing, I would implode probably. So it's just meeting people that way, and also occasionally, you know, taking a shot and being like, here's a band that I'm a fan of that I've never met before, but it would be so cool if they came to my show, and every now and then I get lucky.
1: Mm-hmm. That's exciting. Yeah, that's awesome. We should also shout out from that first set there, I don't know if I mentioned on the song Her by Beastie, Morgan, who's performing at Disorder 11, is going to be playing drums, and what is going to happen?
3: Yes, Morgan...
1: What is this person getting up to?
3: Oh, so much trouble. Morgan and I are performing as a duo, so I'm going to be doing a spoken word piece, and Morgan's doing some improvised jazz drumming alongside. It's a story about lust. It's a story about grief. Turns out you can be sad and horny at the same time. And I wanted something, you know, Ivan and I did a show a couple months ago called Reverie. It was a poetry night where Ivan was doing improvised piano along with the poet. So it was very dreamlike and beautiful. And I wanted to take the next step from there, but go a little bit deeper into like the root chakra. And it felt like a drummer would be the perfect match, and Morgan happens to be the perfect drummer. So
1: nice. That's terrific. I think there's a lot of a great tradition of that sort of stuff with like all sorts of different mediums, but like collaborating in spoken word and with jazz or with jazz just one instrument. And I think the earliest two instruments, right? What are the earliest two instruments, if you had to guess?
2: Probably drums and some kind of horn.
3: I was going to say vocal cords.
2: Oh, and vocals.
1: Yeah, that's what I'm thinking. Yeah, that's my thought. So those are probably the first two. Mm-hmm. So I think that there's a very powerful pairing with these two things that's sort of... it doesn't necessarily have to fit into the chords, you know what I mean? And it's like more something that maybe could be much older. Maybe, who knows, before how many tens of thousands of years people have been doing that in some capacity.
2: People love to hit things. So drumming, you know.
3: And people love to scream and shout.
2: Yeah, exactly.
3: Mm-hmm.
1: Well, ancient. The oldest instruments they have record of is like a bone flute, I believe.
2: Yeah.
3: Yes, the macabre.
1: Made of somebody's femur.
3: Mm-hmm.
2: Oh, whoa.
3: That's where the word macabre comes from. It's a literal instrument. From somewhere from Africa, I believe.
1: Yeah, where there may or may not be a recreation of such music making practices on July 31st.
2: Oh, God! Whoa!
3: Donate your femurs now.
1: Donate your femurs now.
2: Pay what you can.
3: Pay what you can. I got no money, but I got two femurs.
2: Gotta do what you gotta do.
1: No, that's it's pretty exciting to hear about events like that. So, and then I love having a DJ at the end. At the end of this show every week, we try and leave people with a dance party. That dance party could be anything. Sometimes it's a DJ. Sometimes it's a waltz. Sometimes it's a mosh pit. Mm-hmm. Sometimes it's dancing to this, if you're adventurous enough. It could be, but encouraging people to get that down at the end of the night, too. A good way to celebrate... at the end, and a bunch of awesome different artists. So again, I'm gonna let's go through all the artists on this list. Here,
3: please.
1: I'll do one, then you do one, then you do one. We'll just go around. We'll make
2: sure.
1: It right. Starting out with Sundress,
2: Slow Aside,
3: Dyke Tiger.
1: Then we're gonna have Sassfraz,
2: Nico Pante,
3: Cairns,
1: and then Morgan Siddiqui, and then it's gonna be hosted by
2: Anna Kay.
1: That is.
3: Disorder 11.
1: Hey, July 31st at Redgate. To find out more, what's the best way if you want to find out, like, is there any online places that's good to go or get advanced tickets or any such things?
3: Oh, yes. You can follow Collective Disorder at collective_disorder on Instagram. And there's a link in bio to get tickets for this show. You can also follow Venue Co-op, which I believe is at venue.coop.
2: .yvr
3: on Instagram. Not only we've got Disorder 11 coming up, but then Venue Co-op, who's very graciously funded this event, is also putting on another huge show next month called
2: Everything But the Bagel 2.
1: Everything But the Bagel.
2: Yeah.
1: Nice.
2: On August 22nd.
3: Cool. 3 days after my birthday.
2: Oh, wow. Well, we have to do Everything But the Bagel, including birthday cake.
3: Mm-hmm.
1: That's exciting. And where's that going to be at?
2: It's also based at Redgate. The show is at Redgate. But we've also teamed up with a bunch of other spaces around that area. So around Main and Third, we'll be doing a soup jam hosted by Charlie of Beastie at Hargrove Studios, which is just in that same alleyway. So we're really trying to do like a neighborhood activation. And we've invited our members and friends to run activations as part of this music and arts festival. So there's really going to be all sorts of things. It's going to be a crazy time. Mm-hmm. I think we have a pattern of hosting events, like variety events. We just are all very ADHD, I guess.
3: I think, something that Ivan and I have in common is that we just can't stop moving from one thing to another, to another, to another. But it's just so much fun.
2: Yeah, but then we don't leave the things that we started behind. We're just adding more. So.
3: Mm-hmm. So you get one plushie, and then suddenly your bed is full of plushies, and there's nowhere for you to go.
1: I feel like you've come to the right show. That's all I gotta say about that.
2: Totally.
1: So 1 week we have, like, I don't know, jazz drumming and piano, actually, the other week. And then we have... like a ska band, and then we'll have folk musicians, and we'll be lucky enough to have folks like yourselves discussing an event like this. You know, it can go anywhere. It could sometimes there's goats. I heard goats in here earlier, and other sort of things that run afoul of the normal situation. But we're gonna we should probably jump into some more tunes here, because I want to make sure we have enough time for a few more of these tunes. And then we'll be back to tell people a bit more about all the different goings-ons and remind them where to find all that stuff. But what would you like to play of the stuff you sent me? It'd be nice to maybe start the second set with something that you sent me.
2: Let's play the Surloff tune. That's going to be one of our performers at Everything But the Bagel during the final portion of the evening, which is Hyperpoptopia. So get ready for some groovy electronic beats.
3: Mm.
2: Going to be a bit of a vibe shift.
3: Yummy.
2: Here we go.
1: Nice. All right. Keep it locked. This is Co-op Radio. No apology necessary. Thanks for tuning in. 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Peace.

friends, I want to read something from a reporter in Maine following the murder of Juan Sebastian Guerrero by ICE agents. The little girl was still in bluey pajamas. No older than 3, she was trying to smell the flowers. At her side, a pink rolling pack. Her father had just been fatally shot and yanked from a car he'd been driving. Now he lay handcuffed in the street where he would remain for 5 hours. Guerrero was only 26 years old. He was from Colombia. He had a wife and a daughter. He was authorized to work in the United States. Only later did we learn that Guerrero was not the target of the warrant that ICE was trying to execute. This is the second time in a week that ICE agents murdered a Latino man in cold blood following a case of mistaken identity. Last week, Lorenzo Salgado Araujo was gunned down in Houston under similar circumstances. Let's be very clear about this. Even if they were ICE's targets, there is no justification for these killings. ICE has gone completely rogue. It acts as judge, jury, and executioner. Due process, be damned. It's turning immigration enforcement into a potential death sentence that puts all of us, you and I included, at risk, regardless of our citizenship status. Over 20 people have been shot at by federal immigration agents since 2025, since the start of Trump's term. At least 9 people have been killed during immigration enforcement, including 3 U.S. citizens. At least 50 people have died in detention, the deadliest period in ICE's history. Now, we may never know exactly what happened because Trump's regime has not willingly released information or it outright lied to shape the narrative. In several cases, Trump's regime has blocked state prosecutors seeking justice on behalf of the victims. This rogue police state is even trying to silence and intimidate those who exercise their First Amendment rights to criticize and protest this regime. I know you are as livid as I am right now. We must turn this into action. Well, I'm going to post some information in the comment section regarding what we can. Friends, I want to read something from a reporter in Maine.

0: returned. You made it back. We played a couple great songs there. And then we're saving a world premiere coming up for the end of the show?
1: Yeah.
0: Nice. This is No Apologies Necessary on Co-op Radio. We had a song there, a request for more accordion. Somebody on the hot Co-op Radio hot call-in line was requesting more accordion. So we played Jack Garten there with The Frontline Is Everywhere. A sentiment like that to me feels appropriate on a day when you get the smoke coming over. It should only be the radio waves coming over everywhere, not this smoke business. So it feels to me like The Frontline Is Everywhere at that point, and we all gotta get it together.
2: It's true.
0: And anyway, so that was a tune by Jack Garten. And before that, we played a... What did we start off that set with?
1: Surlof. I think Hit It by Surlof.
0: Yeah.
1: Who's one of the performers for Everything But the Bagel.
0: Yeah, and we're here today with my awesome guests, Autumn and Ivan, talking about some events going on. Everything With the Bagel was the one we just mentioned toward the end, and we've been focusing as well a bunch on Disorder 11, which is happening July 31st over at Redgate. What's the date for the Bagel? Everything But the Bagel.
1: The Bagel. Everything But the Bagel is August 22nd.
0: All day.
2: Ooh. 12 hours.
0: 12 nice.
2: Hours.
0: I like things that happen during the day, too. You know, it's nice to see things in the daylight and kind of be awake.
1: We really love long events. Last year's festival was 24 hours, so you could say that we're cutting back, but we're expanding the number of venues by like four. So
0: that's
2: fun. So it's really 48 hours.
1: Yeah, if you multiply the time by the number of venues, it's like 48 hours. You're right.
0: It's nice to meet people. And there was a lyric from one of the artists that we played earlier, Jeff Brenner, from one of his other songs, like, it's nice to dance and have that portion of an evening in a dark kind of dancing space, but it's also nice to meet people. And why would you necessarily, and especially at an event like that, it sounds very community-oriented, both of these events, why would you go into a place where you can't see or hear anybody to meet people?
2: You just have to go by touch entirely. Hopefully the walls have Braille on it.
0: Apparently there's a restaurant that works like that somewhere city. I've heard about that. But anyways, I like to see what a meeting is. Definitely a pet peeve.
2: Just open wide and pray for the best.
0: Yeah, that's not my my vibe at all. Anyways, so why don't we, before we get to our dance party at the end here and have a world premiere from Doom Loops, why don't we give the folks the rundown again, aside from the when and the where, like I was saying, July 31st, what is Disorder 11, and it's the 11th one. What is happening? They must have some idea now.
2: Absolutely.
0: Has it been diagnosed yet?
2: It's self-diagnosed.
0: Okay, good.
2: It's a celebration of all of the different ways that the queer community can come together and be creative. I always say Disorder, it's a place where you can laugh, you can cry, and you can get up and dance. And I love to have it be like a communal catharsis where you get to do something experimental, do something that's funny, do something that's kind of heavy and dark. And then you get to get up and dance and mosh and bring a friend or bring a date. And, it's summer, love is in the air. So it's just go out there and be yourself and be gay and, kiss someone of the same or opposite gender.
1: Or any gender.
2: Of all of
1: them. Kiss all the genders.
2: Kiss all the genders. That can be the new Disorder tagline.
1: Yeah.
0: Kisses never miss. Something kisses, like that. Never misses.
1: Well, make sure it's consensual.
0: Oh, yes, certainly. Mm-hmm.
1: Consent is mandatory.
0: Definitely. And playing at that show, let's go through that again. That was fun last time. We're going to go through. Axe playing this Friday, July 31st is Sundress,
1: Slow Aside,
2: Dyke Tiger,
0: Sassafras,
1: Nico Pente,
2: Cairns,
0: Morgan Sidgey,
1: and hosted by Anna Kay.
2: And it's Disorder 11.
0: We're always throwing out fastballs here at Co-op Radio.
2: We're landing the plane.
0: As well, this event is put on by Collective Disorder with support from Venue Co-op. 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
2: You can follow Collective Disorder on Instagram @collective_disorder. 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
1: You can follow Venue Co-op on Instagram at venue.coop.yvr. And we have a fresh new website built by our members, www.venue.coop. So check it out there.
2: Beautiful.
0: Sweet. that's exciting. And then, and the other event that we spoke about at the break there, Everything But the Bagel, just to remind people again, that's also at Redgate. Redgate is up at 3rd and Main Street.
1: Yes.
0: And that is happening on August 22nd.
1: Yeah, that's right.
0: And just a quick little synopsis if you've diagnosed that one as well.
1: We have not diagnosed it. It's an all-day festival, music and arts. It's put on by our members and community. You can expect music, dancing, art, food, vendors. It's going to be a crazy day. It runs from basically noon till about 2 a.m. or so. And we'll be putting out the full schedule and lineups on our website and Instagram soon.
2: I have a question. Can you smooch there?
1: Yeah, absolutely. By all means, please.
0: It's all sorts of places, apparently, that's becoming allowed.
1: Is there anywhere it's not allowed? I guess, like, church? I don't know.
2: Look, I've been saying for years, legalize smooching.
0: Legalize smooching. There we go. You heard it here first, people. We want to make sure we have enough time for this world premiere from Doom Loops. We've gotten to play a track from Doom Loops before on the radio, I think.
1: It was also the world premiere of that one.
0: Exciting. That's something that we are lucky enough to get to do here on the show with some regularity. I just like to give a shout out real quick to this place, and the reason why at the end of every week we try and have a bit of a dance party is that sometimes it's good, sometimes it's bad, but we gotta get on the good foot if it's not going well, and that'll help you hopefully get through. Or if it's good, the things that are good, even amidst the things that aren't, maybe you gotta celebrate and maybe boogie to enjoy those. So if you're out there right now, we're sending you love to all of you out there. Get a good dance party going on. And if, you're stuck in traffic or something right now, instead of honking the horn at the person next to you, just
1: turn up the radio.
0: Turn up the radio and wave your arms like you'd be Inflatable Man or something. That'll diffuse any situation.
1: Yes.
0: Be nice to cyclists, because we're delicate.
2: Take good care of each other.
0: And yeah, exactly. And this is repeating on Thursday morning as well, from 8 to 9. So if you're listening then, hope your day goes well. And we'll be back here next Wednesday, 2:30 to 3:30, live, playing the best in local and Canadian music. Much love to y'all. And thanks, Ivan. And thanks, Autumn, for coming down.
2: Thanks so much for having us.
1: Yeah.
2: What a treat.
0: Any other shout outs before we go?
1: We love Co-op Radio. Hey, we love radio. 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
0: We'll take that. That's a win. All right. Co-op Radio. Peace, y'all.

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1: What happened to international law in the wake of the Gaza genocide? Yes, the International Court of Justice, the International Criminal Court, rose to the challenge in a way, but the system was built in such a way that at least as a tool to stop a genocide in Gaza or the ethnic cleansing of Palestinians in the West Bank, it is useless. Even more useless, it is as a tool to rectify a momentous historical injustice that continues even more horrifically today.
2: That's Ilan Pape, and this is Alternative Radio. I'm David Barsamyan. This edition of AR features Ilan Pape on international law and the case of Gaza. The International Criminal Court is an independent judicial body that has jurisdiction over individuals charged with crimes against humanity, starvation, war crimes, and genocide. The Genocide Convention, which the U.S. has ratified, defines genocide as acts committed with intent to destroy, in whole or in part, a national, ethnical, racial, or religious group. In November 2024, after court deliberations on Gaza, the ICC issued arrest warrants for Israeli Prime Minister Benjamin Netanyahu and former Defense Minister Yoav Gallant. Israel denounced the ICC ruling as absurd and anti-Semitic. The U.S. response? It not only ignored the ruling, but leveled sanctions against ICC judges and lawyers. International law, to have any credibility, must be applied equally without fear or favor. Our guest today is Ilan Pape, an award-winning historian. He teaches at Exeter University in the UK. He was born in Haifa, Israel. From 1984 to 2006, he taught at the University of Haifa. Among his many books are A Very Short History of the Israel-Palestine Conflict and 10 Myths About Israel. He spoke at Brighton University in Brighton, UK. And now, Ilan Pape.
1: Gaza is an epicenter. The epicenter of an earthquake is usually the place where the worst damage is inflicted. In many ways, I do feel that Gaza, namely the genocide of Gaza, and the international reaction to the genocide, exposed in the starkest way possible as an epicenter what is wrong with the international system that we live in. It exposed what's wrong with our world, but it also uncovered, hopefully, a way forward not only for Gaza, for Palestine, or the Middle East, but for the world at large. It's difficult to say this when we have in mind the image of the destruction, of the dead, of the wounded, of the dispossessed, to say that this is a moment from which you can derive any optimism about the future. But I do believe, as an historian, that there are these moments in history where the worst is unfolding before our eyes, but the worst is also hiding deep, deep below, a chance for a different kind of reality. Because it is so bad, it is so cruel, it is so inhuman, that you do hope that it awakes a lot of people who disregarded what happened there or were complicit in what happened there, who might have a different perspective now or needed a different perspective, unfortunately, when such horrific genocide and ethnic cleansing are being daily televised and they cannot anymore claim ignorance of what's happening. I hope this is not too optimistic, but I do believe, again, from studying history, that there is this connection between a terrible moment and the awakening of what is better in humanity, whether it's compassion, whether it's solidarity, whether it is caring for someone and understanding that their fate is also strongly connected to your own fate. Time will tell, of course, if I'm right or not. Let me enumerate some of the bare realities that this human-made disaster area called the Gaza Strip has laid bare before us. Before doing that, let me preface by saying that the gap between those who recognize these terrible realities that were uncovered in the last 3 years and those who deny them is the gap between saving the Palestinians in the future and allowing the carnage to continue. It's the same gap between what you can do or cannot do for the people of Gaza and the way you relate to what you have seen, at least in the last 3 years, and of course, with a deeper understanding of what happened even in a much wider historical concept. Do notice, I did not say the gap between those who see these realities and those who do not see the realities, namely those who are ignorant of them. There's a difference between ignorance and denial. Anyone who is belonging to a government or an organization or as an individual who have the power to change the reality on the ground cannot claim ignorance about the most televised genocide of our time and its consequences. I wish it was the case that all we needed is to educate people and inform them of what happens and the implications of what happened. But what we need is not information. The information today is there. What we need is to refer to their morality, humanity, historical responsibility, to their vocation and accountability as politicians. And this is a far more difficult task ahead of us. Unlike so many members of civil society at large, with whom I engage, and many of you, I'm sure, are engaging in huge numbers, who through their willingness to know what really happened in Palestine since the arrival of Zionism and what unfolded during the Nakba of 1948 and what happened after 1948 in the history which the Palestinians call the ongoing Nakba, were willing to use that information or were prodded by this information to leave behind them their unconditional support in the past for Israel and their loyalty to the Zionist fabrications about the past and accepting the responsibility of their own countries and governments that in their name enabled the dispossession of Palestine and the Palestinians. Unlike these new members of the global solidarity movement that in the last 3 years joined the movement in unprecedented numbers, it seems that for most politicians who have the power to impact reality, the question is not what happened or how terrible it is what happened in Palestine or even how complicit they are in the catastrophe, but rather they ask themselves and they keep asking themselves how dangerous such an acknowledgement is to their careers and electoral future. But we should not despair of enumerating before them these bare realities that the epicenter of the human-made mega earthquake of Gaza had exposed. Here are some of them. Not all of them are globals, but all of them are issues that pertain directly to the future of Palestine or to the world at large within a framework that refuses to distinguish between what happens to the Palestinians and other injustices in the world. Let me

In 1945, with all the relevant international tribunals, which were meant to regulate international law and justice, still much of the world was colonized. And so the analysis behind what was wrong with the world and what should be done in order to overcome the realities of extremism were not done in consultation with the colonized world. The colonizers themselves, in a way, decided what is universal, what is international justice. And that comes back to bite us today, in the way that, for instance, so many people in the global south have little confidence in the international system as a fair system, but rather see it as a very biased idea and system that is not meant to serve them, but to serve what used to be the colonizers' world. And you can see it in the analysis. If you look at the documents of 45 to 48, when these people who took upon themselves this sacred mission to create an international system that would make sure that there's no Third World War, when you look at their analysis, you can see that when they talk about the charters and convention and organizations that would prevent such a calamity, they point out to communism, to Nazism, to fascism as the causes of extremism. And these ideologies are depicted as the destroyers of the Enlightenment. And so they are absolutely confident that you need to return the 19th century Enlightenment and its principles in order to build a better world. The very same Enlightenment that enabled, without any moral inhibitions, slavery, imperialism, colonialism, and settler colonialism. It was not until 1960 that the possible connection was recognized and international and internalized, recognized and internalized in Europe, the connection between the mass Western killing of millions of people in the Americas, in Africa, in Asia, in Australia, and the mass killing of Europeans by Europeans, including 6 million Jews. The German slaughtering of people in Namibia had much to do with the Holocaust as anti-Semitism and Nazism. The Anglophile Hitler was inspired by the British mass killing of millions of people in the Indian subcontinent, as he wrote himself. As a result of this recognition, and once physical colonialism came to an end in the 60s, in the 1960s, in the 1970s, it was possible for those who were regulating international law in the world to define colonialism, finally, as a violation of international law. But when it was suggested that also settler colonialism, not only colonialism, would be regarded as violation of international law, namely not only looking at countries that gained independence because the empires collapsed as legitimate victims of international law, but looking at the people who were eliminated to enable new countries to become independent, then this was too much for the international system to stomach as part of building a new world. So, not surprisingly, if you look at the discussions about the need to define settler colonialism as a violation of international law, the United States, Canada, Australia, New Zealand, in those days South Africa was still under apartheid, and Israel were the ones who objected most strongly than anyone else to the idea of defining settler colonialism as a crime against humanity and violations of international law. So settler colonialism until today is not recognized as a violation in international law, although at least the United Nations produced recently conventions about the rights of indigenous people. The trajectory that allegedly is making international law more inclusive, for instance, by its reference to colonialism and to indigenous rights, by its condemnation of racism, of apartheid and segregation,

0: this inclusive attitude, for me, is still a comfortable ride for the ex-colonizers. What Gaza, or the genocide of Gaza, did, it exposed a case study that was very challenging in terms of people's political career, one that demanded a rehaul of the educational system, of reevaluating trade and diplomatic relations with Israel, if indeed the system built in 1945 was to be applied to a settler colonial state that clearly violated international law and should have borne the consequences. Or put differently, the seemingly justified action the West was willing to employ against Iran, North Korea, and Russia, and in the case of the United States, Venezuela, and Cuba, or more individual prosecutions of dictators in Africa or war criminals in Serbia. When all of this, on the basis of a very logical analysis, supported by quite a lot of works of scholars and human rights organizations, when all of that had to be employed, or even part of it had to be employed against Israel, the system collapsed. The actions were needed against what in 1948 the international community regarded as the most important act of restorative justice. That is, they saw Israel, within the discussion of building a new world, they saw the establishment of Israel as an act of justice, almost of ultimate justice, for compensating the Jewish people, not only for the Holocaust, but for centuries of anti-Semitism. And how would they compensate the Jews for that? By building a Jewish state in Palestine. Although this should have been realized long before the genocide in Gaza, after it, it's surely something we have to reassess, whether this was a restorative act of justice or whether it was actually a momentous act of injustice against the Palestinian people. Such a drastic reference that we are asking now European politicians to adopt in view of the project that was European at heart proved too much for the system of international law. Yes, the International Court of Justice, the International Criminal Court, rose to the challenge in a way, but the system was built in such a way that at least as a tool to stop a genocide in Gaza or the ethnic cleansing of Palestinians in the West Bank, it is useless. Even more useless, it is as a tool to rectify a momentous historical injustice that continues even more horrifically today. This is not only because international law has no teeth or powers of sanctions. I claim that Western indifference and at times complicity towards the genocide in Gaza is the outcome of the project which the West, the EU, Europe in general, and later the United States, conceived, executed, maintained, and protected as an organic project of what they would call the Judeo-Christian civilization. The problem that now in 2026, as in 1882, could only be realized with coercion, destruction, and total violation of international law. So how could it be a project of civilization if it needed so much violence to set it, to maintain it, to defend it? The unfolding, escalating violence toward the Palestinians should have triggered a soul-searching journey among those who established the project and still protect it today. A soul-searching journey, as I mentioned, millions of members of the civil society undertook in recent years, but not their politicians. The motive, as I noted, of the politicians, and I think that's why they are not joining us in what is so clearly necessary, is that so many of them are self-centered. So many of them see politics not as a vocation, but as a career. And as long as such moral stances would be deemed too risky for them in terms of their future, they will do their best either to shun away from taking action or obey obediently, as they do in this country, the pro-Israeli lobby. There were many shields protecting the disinclination of politicians to boldly engage with the project of Zionism as a misguided European solution to the problem of anti-Semitism. Bygones are bygones, claimed the American and Europeans who dominated the so-called peace process. Yes, history 4,000 years ago is relevant to the future of Palestine, but history of colonization in Palestine, going back to the late 19th century, and still continues, colonization that still continues today, is, and the connection between that history and the reality unfolding in front of our eyes, were deemed by those who dominated the so-called peace industry or peace process as a waste of time and unhelpful journeys into an irrelevant past. You can read it in the, you know, even in the biographies and autobiographies of those Americans who were involved in the so-called peace process, how they blame the Palestinians for being stuck in the past, and in the same sentence justify the Zionist claim that what happened 4,000 years ago justifies the colonization of Palestine. Of course, since the brutality of Israel was undeniable, this kind of shield or this kind of antidote was not enough to justify Western indifference. That is, the bygones are bygones. You had to claim that insisting on the historical context as the only entry point for understanding the violence of either the Hamas in 2023 or the Israeli genocide in its wake, you had to insist that such a demand to look at the historical context before making a moral judgment of what happened, you had to insist in order to shield Israel that this is an act of anti-Semitism or Holocaust denial. And in some places, it is even articulated in such a way. For instance, in the directive that German universities get, you are not allowed to talk about historical context when you are analyzing what happened in the last 3 years in Palestine. And even we in British university know the pressures we get from the pro-Israeli lobby, claiming that if we provide a context to the Hamas attack and the Israeli reaction, we are immediately branded as anti-Semites and Holocaust deniers. I'm not underestimating the difficulties that politicians face in the world with dealing with Israel. In reconciling a state that in the political scene of the West is defined as the only democracy in the Middle East, a high-tech and military power, with a vibrant LGBTQ scene in Tel Aviv and successful appearances both on the OECD and Eurovision charts. Well, it's very difficult to undermine this image. And how do you reconcile that image with the image that emerges from leading international human rights report, including by two Israeli human rights reports, from the scholarly community and the United Nations that frame the country as an apartheid state? How do you reconcile the image and the reality? And of course, what really will trouble every Palestinian friend I have is that Palestinians have argued this for decades. And of course, nobody listened to them. But now that other non-Palestinians are arguing the same, suddenly there is a clash between the image in Western politics and the reality on the ground. Another shield of trying to reconcile the image and the reality was to claim that the brutality and violence are either acts of self-defense, as we heard from Israel when he talks about the genocide in Gaza, and when this was too unreal to accept because the images were beyond explanation as self-defense, then you had to say that these were exceptions that do not prove the rule. Instead, of course, of seeing that the violence, for what it really is, the principal method of implementing an immoral, an impractical, an unsustainable project of imposing a European Jewish state at the heart of the Arab world at the expense of the Palestinians, with the aim of displacing and replacing them. This can only be done by brutality that had to escalate when it met later on the violence of the anti-colonialist movement. But these are not the kind of analyses that we are seeing. The figures of recent polls in Israel show you how wrong it is to assume that what we see is an exception and not the rule. It shows how inherently racist is the Israeli Jewish society, that these horrific policies are really fundamental features of the Zionist state and not actually exceptional attitudes and policies of that or other government of Israel, or the actions or the views of a marginal political movement. 93% of the Israeli Jews supported the genocide. Similar numbers support the assault on Iran. There is no official figures for how many Israeli Jews support the treatment of political prisoners, the harassing of and killing of farmers in the West Bank, the people of South Hebron, the dwellers of refugee camps in the West Bank, and above all, the continued actions against the 2 million people living in the Gaza Strip. And one can add to it the treatment of the activists in the last flotilla that came to try and help the people in Gaza. We do not have polls for how these actions are perceived by the vast majority of Israeli Jews, but it would be beyond belief if the level of support would not be similar to the one for the genocide and the other actions I have just mentioned.
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0: At one point last month, there were 6 million people in the Middle East that became refugees because of Israel. Does this mass dispossession have anything to do with the core idea of Zionism? It's a question at times that we are not allowed to ask. We're very lucky that I'm asking this question and you're still here and I'm still here. God knows with this government and the next government you have if this would be possible. So let's enjoy this freedom for a moment of asking, is the problem Zionism? Became like the worst kind of anti-Semitism is to raise questions against Zionism. Does this mass dispossession that we are viewing today, so many people are without their homes, is it not because of the core idea of Zionism? A project of Jewish settlers encouraged by Europe and later the United States to settle in Palestine, replace and displace the Palestinians so that the nightmare of the Holocaust could come to a closure. There was, of course, a different way of dealing with that nightmare. And the Holocaust was a nightmare. The whole Second World War mass killing of people, not just Jews, millions of other people, were slaughtered. There was another way of dealing with it, one that is still open, by the way. But the road was not taken. There was not one call from a European leader or European intellectual in 1945, there was not one call for the Jews of Europe to return, to stay, and rebuild a Europe that will produce antidotes to racism, fascism, and Nazism. There was no such call. But rather, all the famous intellectuals of Europe gave unconditional support to the idea of creating of building a European Jewish state outside of Europe. And Jews, first not in great number, but then quite massively, accepted the anti-Semitic notion. That's the whole idea of Zionism. They accept the anti-Semitic notion that Judaism is a race, a different nation. So that Jews cannot be Americans, they cannot be British, they cannot be German, they cannot be Moroccan, they cannot be Iraqis, because they are a different nation. And for that matter, the Jews who lived in Palestine cannot be Palestinians. And therefore, they have a moral right and material support to cede a homeland from other people to make the nation state for the Jews as a different race. For the West, in the emerging Cold War, it was important to have a Jewish state that would be the first to declare that there is a new Germany, a denazified Germany. They needed it because of the emerging Cold War. You needed West Germany to be legitimized, even before denazification of West Germany even began. The damage was so more acute because racism in the society, in European societies, remained untouched, with the consequences clear to us today. Because instead of dealing with racism, you actually pushed the most important victim of European racism outside of Europe. It was much easier in those days when the intellectual scenes was contemplating what was wrong and what was right of such a project to regard it as a huge achievement of the Judeo-Christian civilization and its enemies, and an antidote to its enemies in the East, be they communists or Muslims. Had at that moment in time the West recognized the contribution of Islam to that civilization that they called the Judeo-Christian civilization, the preservation of Palestine as an Arab country connected to Islamic civilization would have been a far more just project than the idea of turning it into a European Jewish state. For Christian fundamentalists then and now, the project is an ideal twin solution for their Jewish question. The Jews are not among them, are not among their myths, because they all go to Palestine, and are part of a divine scheme that will bring back Jesus Christ, resurrect the dead, and begin a new 1,000 years of Christ reign in the world. Even before the genocide, the Gaza Strip exposed the cynicism of the military industry and its role as another shield that was meant to prevent a discussion of a situation that is not complex and is quite straightforward, unlike the claim of the Israeli propaganda. The military industry, it seems, was not content with testing cutting-edge lethal weapons by exporting them to post-colonial areas of feuds and conflicts or ruthless police forces. The real theater where you could test the efficiency of weapons was the Gaza Strip. And not surprising, the genocide increased dramatically the Israeli military arms sales, as it did before that in 2014 and in 2009. The epicenter, however, has exposed also an alternative way forward. First and foremost, it showed the gap between Palestine as a symbol of justice and liberation in the eyes of millions of people in the world and the pro-Israeli stances of the political elites and mainstream media. This gap is not limited to a disagreement between electorates or civil society societies and their government of what should be the policy towards Israel. It is a symptom of the gap between the civil societies and the governments on most issues that have a moral dimension or a justice element in them. It relates to government's policy towards global warming, towards refugees, towards poverty, healthcare, education, and making ends meet to have reasonable life on this globe. A growing understanding that there is a connection between the fact that 72 million children in this world do not have any access to education and the dismal condition of your own education system is an important recognition of this gap between politics from above and the concern of the society at large. That there is a connection between the indifference to the Palestinians and to the homeless in one's own society. That there is a connection between supporting the state of Israel with arms and high tech and financial aid and the privatization of what should be public services and the slave markets of the multinational corporation, the gig economy of the transit drivers, the expulsion of immigrants from the United States, and the brutality of the police, and the toleration of the immiseration and carnage in Palestine. These things are connected. They are not connected in our mind. They are connected in the real world. There is a need for a new kind of politics and a new kind of politicians, less self-centered and not ones who view the electorate as a ticket to a fresh or continued political career, but as vocation, responsibility, without outraged salaries and pension deals, as if they were managing a huge multinational corporation and not representing the people of the country. This other kind of politics would not have stood idle, I believe, in the face of the most televised genocide in our times. And where would these politicians come from, is a good question. And I have a hope. And I ask myself, will the students who participated in the encampments in the campuses in solidarity with Palestine, the young people who marched in their millions for Palestine, who escalated their solidarity in actions such as Palestine Action, or boarded the flotilla to Gaza, will be they one day politicians not in marginal positions in parties, but with the power to make change? We have to believe that they will be. Otherwise, not only Gazans, not only Palestinians, not only Lebanese would continue to suffer, but also the world would be unable to collaborate on challenges that cannot be faced by one state alone, be it global warming, poverty, migration, or so on. We need more than just a new kind of politics. We need to ask why the courageous revolutionary movements of Occupy Wall Street, the Arab Spring movement, did not materialize into effective political movements. The answer is twofold in my mind. One has to do with the toxic impact of the established left parties on the revolutionary scene's possibility in the left, the social democratic parties of the West, and the establishment of the Democratic Party in the United States that became ring-wing parties in order to win the center in politics and chasing out those who demanded genuine socialist agenda. Not surprising, people who also identify openly and clearly with the cause of Palestine, which gave, of course, the excuse for people to oust them from such social democratic parties as anti-Semitic or, if they were Jewish, as self-hating Jews. These parties are not the solution or an alternative to the kind of politics that poisons us today. Then there is the more authentic left that ideologically and historically always made the connection between socioeconomic justice in Palestine and yet still has not found a way to replicate the coalition that ad hoc brings millions to demonstrate for Palestine, but cannot be replicated into a seriously political force that can be a powerful, transformative political factor or movement. This requires soul searching, even in that part of the left, about lofty secular positions, misaddressing and misunderstanding the power of identity politics in the Arab world in general and in the Levant, what we call in Arabic the Mashrik, in particular, that is Palestine, Syria, Lebanon, and Jordan. Only a dialogical front of religious and secular people, people of the left, and liberals with a modicum of humanity, green or otherwise, will be powerful enough to change politics from within, and as a consequence, adopt a policy that through sanctions and pressure would save at least the lives of thousands of Palestinians in the future. For a more fundamental change, for a decolonized, for a de-Zionized Palestine, We need changes in so many places, but I will just mention few of them. And I'm talking about not pressuring Israel to stop the carnage, but changing fundamentally the reality in Palestine and making it a free country as part of a liberation and decolonization process. For that, we need an Iran that rids itself from its dismal human rights record. We need a new Arab world that navigates as it used to before the arrival of imperialism within the rich mosaic of groups that are there, some of them ethnocultural, some of them are religious on the one hand, and the need of people to live reasonable life. There are too many millions of people who are hungry and angry in the Arab world to make it an effective force of changing the reality. A world that hoped that newly founded nation states will offer economic welfare and individual freedoms. This transition from the past at the end of the Ottoman Empire was never allowed to mature and develop. But this process of transition was not allowed to mature by the arrival of imperialism and Zionism, especially when Palestine, Lebanon, and Syria were targeted by imperialism, and Palestine, of course, by Zionism. When they interfered, and they had, of course, they have done it in alliance, unfortunately, with local individuals and movement who wished to dominate and control after the Ottomans rather than sustain the fragile but durable, genuine coexistence of groups, faiths, and identities. And there's no better example than Palestine before 1948, when Muslim Christians and Jews coexisted. We're not romanticizing, we're not idealizing this coexistence, we are talking about it as a normal coexistence, when there is no existential danger to anyone. And therefore, yes, you can deal with the troubles that come in with a normal human society. But normal life, with all its problems, is something, ironically, Palestinians are craving for in the last 120 years. They want to have the normal problems of a human society. They're not even allowed to have that. With the exposure of these extensive cracks in the international system, also the cracks of the foundation of the State of Israel were exposed. The tragedy of Gaza is also a moment of opportunity because of that. History is not linear. History is cyclic. And once foundations have so much rot in them, they will collapse. But this could lead to a more misery unless we recognize what should fill the void that such inevitable disintegration would bring with it. Not only in Gaza, not only in Palestine, but in many, many parts of the world. If anybody thinks that you could limit the damage and the carnage and the destruction that are being now experienced by millions of people in Palestine, in Lebanon, in South Syria, if you think that you can limit that suffering to that part of the world alone, you are wrong. A war in the Gulf impacts the standard of living in the West, maybe will increase the realization that the future of the world, its economy, its social cohesion, its ability to deal with challenges such as global warming is connected to the world's attitude towards Palestine and Israel. And this is something that goes back to the fact that the world had decided that Palestine is such an important place. That is, the Western world decided Palestine was such an important place that it had to be the place where Europe solves its own problems. Well, if they want, and I'm sure no Palestinians would object to it, if they want to let the Palestinians to have Palestine, the Palestinians would be the first one to be happy to say to the world, it's fine for us not to be connected to your problems, to your agenda, but you never allowed us such an independence. And as a good friend of mine used to say, and with this I would end, when I asked her, what would you think Palestinians will do if we are right and one day Palestine would be liberated and free. And she said, we will close the doors for 2 years and we ask no one to come and visit us, no one to come and help us. We just want to be with ourselves for 2 years and to feel what does it mean really to be free and independent. Thank you.
3: I wonder if you could say a bit more about the significance of imperialism and particularly the importance of oil in the Middle East and the way that Western imperialism has therefore supported the Zionist cause. I'd be interested in your view on that.
0: Of course, oil plays a very important role in the, especially the American, but not only the American, not only involvement in the Middle East, but the wish to be a dominant economic and political force. However, I think that what is so unique about the Zionist project is that in order to make what for me looks almost an impossible project when it was first suggested, you needed a very powerful coalition to make it a reality, and you needed even a more powerful coalition to sustain it. And the coalition could not have been made only by people who thought that Israel is a financial asset or a factor that would ensure benefits in the field of energy, fossil energy, or petrol, and so on. You needed far more than that to make such a project a reality. You needed Christian fundamentalists who thought that Israel has to exist because they believed really that this is something that is part of a divine scheme. And do remember the politicians in the late 19th century that were willing to push Britain to occupy Palestine, and not only to occupy Palestine, to make Palestine a Jewish state. Some of them were Christian fundamentalists belonging to evangelical Christians. So it was not just economic interest. There was also ideological interest. And then you have something that is not necessarily connected to petrol, the arms industry, the securitization industry, even the pharmaceutical multinational corporation are very much vested in Israel because the Israeli politicians are willing again and again to use the Israeli population as experiment for new drugs and so on. So you have to examine this international coalition, this powerful coalition, and understand that this is what really the Palestinians are facing. Not just the military power of Israel, but the international coalition behind that military power. And I believe this coalition is weakening. And I believe members of this coalition, not necessarily for moral reasons, even for cynical reasons, do not regard Israel anymore as an asset, but as a liability. You can still use the petroleum of the Middle East without Israel. There are enough greedy people in the Arab world who would make sure that petrol gets to America even without normalizing relationship with Israel, certainly after the bombing of their countries by Iran. In the last few months.
4: Thank you so much. You gave an excellent podcast with the Makdizi brothers. Right. You mentioned that even if Israel expands the Litani River and they take that land, that diplomacy will not be possible, that they will continue with an expansionist project. And the same with the yellow line in the Gaza Strip. So I guess my question is, what is your view, I guess, on the chance for diplomacy? And if there is no chance for diplomacy in this case, what are the options for politicians in terms of sanctions, the boycott movement, if diplomacy in the regular sense won't work with an expansionist project?
0: There is no chance for diplomacy, as I said in that podcast, but also in other places. The reason is that even the more genuine participants in the diplomatic efforts in what is called the Arab-Israeli conflict or the Palestine issue, still believe that their role, if they are Europeans or Americans or Canadians or whatever, that they believe their role is to mediate, that the two sides cannot come together unless they offer their mediation services. You know, I met a lot of young civil servants in about four or five foreign ministries in Europe in the last few months. And what was characteristic of these young people, they were members of a section in the foreign ministry that was called the Middle East Peace Process. So I asked them, do you understand that you are in a section of nothing and anything? And it doesn't bode well for you that your colleagues thought that this is the section you belong to. The director of the section, when always I say this, says now it's time for lunch. Because I think she, or who, in some cases it's him, realized that this is true. So diplomacy depends what we mean by this. If diplomacy is used to save the Palestinians, to defend the Palestinians, yes, there is a role for diplomacy. If diplomacy continues to play the game, what is needed is mediation, then it provides, intentionally or unintentionally, immunity for Israel to continue its policies of genocide in Gaza, of ethnic cleansing in the West Bank, and intimidating the region as a whole.
5: I would like to know, what is your position or your analysis about censorship?
0: This is an interesting question, because I'm not terribly sure that this censorship is working once it moved to alternative media and the cyberspace. The bottom line was that the lobby is very good in pressuring mainstream media, established media, political elites. It found it very difficult to challenge civil society. You can, yes, you can cause community centers to be shut. You can, intimidate universities, you can intimidate churches and so on. But it's less effective than intimidating a politician by saying to him or her, we will support your rival if you will not support our cause. And I think in a similar way, it's too much of a fluid water to be contained. And you can, on the one hand, yes, there is attempt to, of course, to use the Israeli connection to Meta, to Microsoft, and so on. And they will do all they can, of course, to make sure that they think that this would be good enough tool to somehow make the images that this alternative media brought to public attention, the information that was brought to public attention, disappear. I don't believe it will work. First of all, because the already information is there. So you can close it, but it's there. For me, it's the inevitable pathological phase Israel has arrived at. We have about 1,000 clips of Israeli soldiers from Gaza documenting some of the worst things that they did to the people of Gaza. They documented it. They decided to share it with the world. So what would the censor do? You see, I think that we have to realize this. People say it's a different Israel. I say this is the inevitable Israel, but that's a different discussion now. What is not debatable is that this is an Israel that doesn't care about international law, that is not afraid of public opinion, that is not afraid of condemnation, that still, when its own citizens say, you know, but we are being thrown out of restaurants, from taxis, we are unwelcome, they still are happy to believe the government's explanation that this is just a continuation of anti-Semitism and hatred of Jews. Not everyone buys it. Unfortunately, those Israelis who don't buy it choose to leave rather than to create an anti-Zionist movement. But this is changing as well. I mean, there is a growing willingness, I think, to challenge Zionism also from within Jewish communities, and that is very promising. Thank you.
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2: 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Joe Ritchie is our general manager and editor. I'm David Barsamian. 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

I'm Lauren Van Sinkler. Great to be here, and thank you for joining me. I brought in a big pile of vintage music, both new and old, to play for the next hour. And I'm starting off today's show with Ivory Joe Hunter, well-known name in the past, had major hits with three national labels, but this was made before any of them, 1948. Ivory Joe Hunter and his band, featuring a singer named Ariella, and Are You Hep?

0: Well, there you have another fairly well-known instrumentalist backed by an almost completely unknown singer these days. That was Jack McVeigh and his all-star, Jack McVeigh, playing that tenor sax, and a singer named Rabbon Tarrant, who I believe didn't last very long in the singing business. And next up on Backbeat, some country from the Maddox Brothers and Rose. This is their version of the Carlisle Psalm, No Help Wanted.
1: 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She got a cute little walk with a hippity-hop. Big at the little and bottom at the top.
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0: And that was Joe H. Henry. And a song called Bad Dude from his brand new CD. Joe H. Henry is a Métis singer-songwriter, originally from Red River, Alberta, now based in Nova Scotia. And if you want to find out more about him, I posted a link on backbeatradio.com. Just go to the playlist, look for that song, Bad Dude, and you'll see a link to his website. Find out more about his quite remarkable backstory and listen to some more of his very good music. You are listening to Backbeat. I'm Lauren Van Sinkler, going through the pile of new and old records, as always. Next up, an old 78 by a group called the Five Soul Stirrers. It's actually the Soul Stirrers, before Sam Cooke joined and before they even settled on their name. This one's from 1946, featuring R.H. Harris on the lead, Don't Wonder About Him.
1: Oh.

And that little gem was called I Know I Can't Forget You, But I'll Try by the Miller Sisters, a group that recorded a whole bunch of songs for Sun Records in Memphis in 1955. Only one record was released. It didn't sell, so the rest just sat in the can for years and years. And it wasn't until researchers Colin Escott and Hank Davis heard the original acetates at the Sun Studio and got them released on Bear Family Records, and they became much more popular then. And next on Backbeat, I've got more Blood Harmony from a sibling group, this time identical twins, Edward and Edwin Meolin, who went by the name of the Milo Twins. This is called Baby Buggy Boogie.

Joe Venuti's Big Four, featuring Eddie Lang on the guitar, and a song they called Beatin' the Dog, which you kind of wonder, it's kind of a weird title. And then you look at the flip side of the original 78, was called Kickin' the Cat. So I guess this was an attempt at humor that might have gone over in 1927 when this thing was recorded, but wouldn't work today. Lucky there's no lyrics to it. Good song, though. And next on Backbeat, I've got another performer who chooses to live in Nova Scotia, and you can't really blame them. This is Cuban-born Dee Hernandez with a brand new track called Used.

Louis Jordan and his Timpani 5, along with the unmistakable voice of Louis Armstrong, and I'll Be Glad When You're Dead, You Rascal You, song written by Sam Theard, a New Orleans musician that Louis Jordan is often cited as a major influence, and I guess Louis Armstrong liked him a lot too. He recorded that song about 20 years before this recording was made in 1950. So let's just stick with New Orleans for a while. This is Irma Thomas with the song she did in 1964. Wasn't a big hit back then, but I'm sure you'll find it familiar. If you watch TV at all, it gets used a lot in TV soundtracks. Anyone who knows what love is will understand.

From 1962, that was Chris Kenner, and That's My Girl. You are listening to Backbeat. I am Lauren Van Sinclair. I'm going through the pile of old records like I do every week at this time. And next up, I've got an English actor and singer who's recorded more than 70 albums in her long career, everything from pop fluff to heavy rock. This is from about 40 years ago in her blues period. This is Dana Gillespie and Lovin' Machine.

Lester Flatt and Earl Scruggs and Take Me in a Lifeboat. And next up, I've got some country blues from Robert Lee McCoy, though he changed his name to Robert Nighthawk after recording this song with Joe Williams and Sonny Boy Williamson, the real one, for 1937. This is called Prowlin' Nighthawk.

And there's a surf instrumental called Stormin' by The Checkers, a group from Lethbridge, Alberta, which is about as far away from sun and surf as you can get. It featured Rick Bell, who later joined Five Man Electrical Band. 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Okay, we got time for a couple of more songs here on Backbeat. Let's go with Chris and Ken Whiteley, the Whiteley brothers, and Reap What You Sow.

The Drifters, Fools Fall in Love. And that finishes off Backbeat for another week. I'm Lauren Van Sinkler. Thank you for listening to Backbeat. I will return next week. In the meantime, get out and enjoy some live music. That's where it's really at. See you next week.

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looking for some relief from June's FIFA fever? Head down to Jericho Beach Park this July 17th to 19th for the 49th annual Vancouver International Folk Music Festival. This year's lineup of artists includes Billy Bragg, Hazdura, Hazlitt, and the Slocan Ramblers. 35 performers on 4 stages. 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Tickets and passes, along with artist bios, and even Spotify and Apple Music playlists, are all to be found at thefestival.bc.ca. That's the 49th annual Vancouver International Folk Music Festival, this July 17th, 18th, and

Hello, everybody, and welcome back to Pylon Radio on Vancouver Co-op 100.5 FM. I'm your host, Ian Ditchburn, and this is the show where we go on a little walk around the month with our ears, a little ear walk, flapping our ears along the sights and sounds of all the upcoming local gigs that are happening. And let me just start off by saying July is completely stacked. I took the last couple months off. I went on a little vacation, but I think I might have to make it up for you by potentially releasing two episodes in July. I have a list so long I cannot scroll to the bottom. And we'll start off with July 3rd. Bottle Rocket Festival is taking place at the Russian Hall. And we are going to check out, first off from that band list, Hillsborough with their song Cost Evaluation.

Off their 2026 album, A Party in Your Name. That was Hillsborough with Cost Evaluation. They are playing at the Bottle Rocket Festival at the Russian Hall on July 3rd. We're going to check out one more band from that list. They are called Scarlet Fever, and this song is SMS.

That was Scarlet Fever with SMS. They are playing on July 3rd at the Bottle Rocket Festival at the Russian Hall. That same night, you can go check out Black Wizard, Everage, and Franklin at the Rickshaw. Let's start off with the headliner from that show, Black Wizard. This is Livin' Oblivion.

From Vancouver, BC, Black Wizard is playing at July 3rd at the Rickshaw. They are playing with support from EverAge, who we're going to check out next. This is their song, Black Suede.

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That was Ever Age with Black Suede. Why don't you check them out on July 3rd at the Rickshaw. And the very next day, July 4th, Wolf Mother are taking over the Commodore Ballroom. They're playing their 20th anniversary of their debut album, which I guarantee, even if you don't think you know Wolf Mother, you'll know some of their songs. Joker and the Thief, Woman, White Unicorn. They've all been featured in numerous films, and listening to it always reminds me of driving around Vancouver Island on a road trip with my family in like 2006, listening to this. Icky Thump by the White Stripes had been released. I just started smoking pot, and that was that was my summer of love, 2006, 2007, and the sky was the limit.

That was White Unicorn by Wolfmother. You can check that out on the 4th of July at the Commodore Ballroom. Now, the next day, Thievery Corporation are playing at the Peony in the new amphitheater, which, as part of the FIFA Fan Festival, has capacity for 2,500 free general admission spaces. So if you show up early, you might be able to catch them for free. Great band, Thievery Corporation. Very ethereal, relaxing way to spend your Sunday. I might try and make it myself. This song is called Sweet Tides.

0: Looking for some relief from June's FIFA fever? Head down to Jericho Beach Park this July 17th to 19th for the 49th annual Vancouver International Folk Music Festival. This year's lineup of artists includes Billy Bragg, Hazdura, Hazlitt, and the Slocan Ramblers. 35 performers on 4 stages. Come celebrate one of Vancouver's most inclusive and iconic artistic events of the year. Tickets and passes, along with artist bios, and even Spotify and Apple Music playlists, are all to be found at thefestival.bc.ca. That's the 49th annual Vancouver International Folk Music Festival, this July 17th, 18th, and 19th at Jericho Beach Park. We'll see you there.
1: That last track was Sweet Tides by Thievery Corporation. They're playing at the brand new Peony Amphitheater on July 5th in the evening after the Mexico and England game. And as part of the FIFA Fan Fest at the Peony Amphitheater, they have free tickets for the first 2,500 people in the arena. Now, the thing is, I imagine heaps of English and Mexican fans are going to be leaving right after the game ends. I'm not sure how interested in music that crowd will be. So, if you want to go check out a free show, that and heaps of other amazing free music is playing at the Fan Fest. Because I generally like to keep this show focused on smaller, local acts, I'm not going to play tracks from all of these bands. But while we're talking about it, Simple Plan is playing on July 2nd, Ziggy Marley on the 3rd, Thievery Corporation, who you just heard, on the 5th, Dirtwire on the 9th, The Sheepdogs are playing on the 10th, Motley Crue is playing on July 12th, Ski Tour on the 16th, The Dead South is playing on the 18th. A lot of free concerts are happening as part of the Fan Fest. And while I won't be playing samples from all those shows, I would encourage you to, go check out some free music. It's kind of a rare thing in this town. Up next, we're going to shout out a show happening at the Red Gate on July 9th. Aiden Ayers, Spectres, and Cares are playing. We're going to listen to all three bands. Up first, Aiden Ayers. This is It's Not Enough.

That was Aidan Ayers with It's Not Enough. You can check him out at the Red Gate on July 9th. Also on that bill, Spectres are playing. We're going to check out their song next. This is Tell Me.

That was Tell Me by Spectres. They are playing at the Red Gate on July 9th, along with Cares. We're going to check out that band next. This song is Cursive.

That was Cursive by Cares. Cares. Regardless of how it's pronounced, they are playing along with Aidan Ayres and Spectres at the Red Gate on July 9th. Now, the next day, on July 10th, all the way to July 11th, the Mez is celebrating their one-year anniversary with a two-day music festival. The Mez is the Mezzanine, a new music venue opened up in Mount Pleasant. And on night one, they're playing Gadfly, Numb Dame, Chronic Fatigue, and the Muppet Boys. Night two, they're playing Hillsborough, Sundress, Scarlet Fever, Infidelity, and Pinch. Now, we've already heard from Hillsborough and Scarlet Fever on this very show, so we're going to skip them and focus in on Sundress. This song is Meet Me in Mantauk.

That was Meet Me in Montauk by Sundress. They are playing as part of the Mez one-year anniversary festival, celebrating a new music venue in Mount Pleasant. That's running July 10th and July 11th with too many great and talented bands to play. Now that we're reaching the top of the hour here, we have to move on to July 11th. The Kitsilano Street Festival is taking over Kitsilano. Great free outdoor festival, lots of local talent to take in. We're going to start off with one of the headliners. This is Uncle Strut with Waiting for You.

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That last song is Waiting for You by Uncle Strut, who are playing at the Catalano Street Music Festival on July 11th. Up next, we're going to check out some artists from the Takes a Village Music Collective, specifically Merv, Gaudy, Tyler J. Santos, Winnie Wong, HTML, collaborating on this smooth R&B track. The song is called Please, Please, Please.

That was Please, Please, Please by Takes a Village Music Collective. They are playing at the Catalano Music Festival on July 11th. Now, we're only at July 11th. This month is stacked with music. I think I only have time to play probably one more song, and then I think I'm going to have to come back to play a second episode just to round out July. We didn't even make it to the 15th. Oh boy. But we did make it to July 12th, where GOAT is playing at the Pearl. Now, GOAT are a eclectic, masked group from Sweden. The lore surrounding this band is insane. Apparently, they were started in the 1990s when a voodoo witch doctor came to town and dosed the whole village with acid or something like that. There's a lot of mystery and lore surrounding this band, but the music stands for itself. They're playing July 12th at the Pearl. Check out this final song of the episode. This is GOAT with GOAT Fuzz.

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1: 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We acknowledge we are on the unceded territories of the Musqueam, Squamish, and Tsleil-Waututh Nations.

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We acknowledge we are on the unceded territories of the Musqueam, Squamish, and Tsleil-Waututh Nations.

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0: Welcome to the World Poetry Cafe. Bienvenidos a Mundo Mágico de la Poesía. I have a little bit of pollen, a little bit of hay fever, so excuse me if my voice sounds a little bit odd. And I just want to thank all the people in the world. We have so many people from so many different countries and for their love and caring and their support and their kindness. And they're continuing to send notes and messages. We really appreciate that. Today we have Kevin Morris, the wonderful poet who we've had for so many years from England, and he is hosting his show with his guest. And I, before that we do that, at the beginning, I have this really long poem by peace activist Ada Aroni. Aroni, yes, excuse me, Hada Aroni, and from Israel, called the Football Poem, and she'll be a feature in the future, and we're just honored to have host Kevin Morris and guest, and he's been doing hosting with us for so many, well, quite a few months, and before that, he's been on the show as a guest, and it's always an honor, and Victor always looks forward to his limericks, and so we're going to right now say we want to thank all the First Nations people of the world, especially in Duncan, BC, where I'm broadcasting from, along with Sharon Rowe. And want to thank the Cowichan tribes in Duncan for broadcasting on their land. And all the First Nations have reminded me from Korea to China to Russia. All the First Nations people have reminded me to mention them because they were the First Nations Indigenous people and have had a lot of trials, but I think hopefully a better thing for the future. So I'm going to read this poem. It's a long one, and she's going to be coming on the show. She's a peace activist. A number of peace activists are in Israel. And she wrote a poem called The Football Poem. Football instead of war. We succeeded to outlaw slavery, broke a chain. We outlawed dueling, one killing, one in vain. Now comes the greatest test of our time, to end war. That is the greatest crime. The killing of thousands of youthful lives by thousands of other youth in endless strife. We place our children face to face and sacrifice them to killings and break. And only after their precious blood is spilled, a fragile peace is slowly built. We must urgently choose a humane way to solve conflicts and end war every day. This is urgent, clear, and true for more than any age once knew, for now we hold within our hands the power to end all life, all lands. Nuclear arms, dark and deadly, endangering all life on Earth. A final fatal human tragedy threatened by mad leaders. Let us choose football, green fields, instead of bloody battlefields of pain, where only loss and tragic grief remain. Let a football, peace, Mundial, lead the way. Let goals, not graves, define our days. Let skill, not kill, decide our ways. Let every conflict, fierce and long, be solved through football, swift and strong. Through running first, through ball passing clean, through teamwork, right on fields of green. No guns, no blood, no shattered breath, no fields of ash, no march to death. And let the winner, wise and fair, bring forth solutions all can share. Not forced by fear, nor sealed by might, but born of effort, skill, and right. For football gives what war destroys, globally accepted shared human laws. Shared hopes, shared joys, one field, one ball, one human race. A whistle sounds, a different call, not one to war, but one global peace for all. Dear humanity, hear it now, both loud and clear, before we lose all we hold dear. Excellent FIFA, help humanity. Play peace football instead of war, and choose the ball, not the bomb. Humanity will bless you forever. Ada Aroni Alaroni, and that is from, she is from Israel, a peace activist. One of many peace activists in Israel, which is, I find it's like a beautiful shining light of coming from a country that has people that are really into war and fighting and that kind of thing. So thank you, Ada. She'll be on the show pretty soon talking about all her peace adventures and what she's doing. And I would just like to say right now, I'm sorry I'm pretty hoarse, but I'm doing the best I can to get through. And now, coming up after Victor and Sharon's story time, Kevin will take over. He's a wonderful host. He's been with us. Oh, I think he's been with us since almost the beginning of World Poetry in downtown Vancouver at the GFRO, which we've been ever since, but now on Zoom, so that we can reach people from all over the world. But Kevin is an absolute wonderful host, and he's done so much for world poetry, and also his doggy. My foster daughter Sharon is very fond of his dog, and they have sort of a yip and a love thing going on. So take it away, story time with Victor and Sharon.
1: Well, I do believe that I can do that. Thank you so much, Ariadne, for that lovely introduction, and the poem you read. I believe I'm going to read Big Bessie Tries Out from the Blue Book, the first book, The Big Bessie Stories, by Sharon Rowe, Rowe. As in all of the stories at this point, we've been reading them once a week for years. We've read this before. It's short, it's charming. It reflects Sharon's interest in hockey. Is it the Vancouver Canucks? Is that the name of the
0: Yeah.
1: Vancouver hockey team? Yeah?
0: It's
1: Okay. So I'm going to read it now, and then I'll read briefly one of my own, and then we'll go straight into our interview with Kevin. And here it is from the Big Blue Book. And if you're going on Amazon, please remember to go to Sharon Rowe, Rowe. And click on each of the books. You don't have to buy them, but apparently Amazon counts the clicks, and that keeps the book up online and available. Okay. Big Bessie Tries Out. Big Bessie, the handy dart, listened to the radio while she was working with Merrill, her driver. She had heard that the Vancouver hockey team was looking for a new player, and she loves hockey. They announced that there would be tryouts for new players on Monday night. Well, Big Bessie was tired of driving people everywhere. She wanted a change. She asked another dart to trade with her shift on Monday night. Kevin's handy dart said okay, and Merrill, Big Bessie's driver, didn't know anything about this switch. Big Bessie then went to a special hockey store and had a long hockey stick she could use made. The owner told her that they didn't have any ice skates big enough for a handy dart. Big Bessie said that was okay. She'd just use her wheels, and she grabbed a bag of salt to put on the ice in case she started to skid. The big afternoon came, and Big Bessie left for the tryouts. In the meantime, Merrill, her handy dart driver, went to work. He was very surprised to find Kevin and his dart both working. Merrill called Craig, the handy dart dispatcher, and told him the news. Merrill said he was going to have to go look for Big Bessie. And when he looked down at his feet on the floor, he saw a receipt for a very large hockey stick. Oh no, said Merrill to Craig, who was still on the cell phone. I think Big Bessie has gone to play at the hockey tryouts. Craig said, I thought she was tired of sports after her basketball experience. Merrill said, and then he said goodbye to Craig, went to the hockey store, spoke to the owner, and asked him, have you seen my handy dart? The owner told him that Big Bessie said she was going to try out for the team, but he couldn't make her any skates big enough, so she took a bag of ice to slow her down if she skidded on the ice. Oh, Merrill ran to his car, jumped in, and rushed to the team tryouts. At the tryouts, Big Bessie was amazing. She was skidding out of control all over the place. Amazing, but not in a good way. The players couldn't believe their eyes. The coach, he was really mad and was yelling at her to stop. Big Bessie, you see, had been so excited that she had forgotten to put the salt down on the ice when she began to skid. She had the big hockey stick sticking out of her hood, and all the players had to get out of the way real

0: hockey team. Big Vessi said, "I agree. No more sports, only work, work, work." And that is the end of the story. Big Vessi tries out. And thank you, Sharon, for that story.
1: New what?
2: New book.
1: Oh, new book?
2: New book. Not the game.
1: Oh, yeah, they're going to be playing pretty soon. Yeah. Canucks again. Yeah.
0: There you go. And we're just over all that soccer excitement. So it's been a big sporting time. And I'm just going to move it right along. I'll read one of my own stories, and we'll go to our main part of the show. People seem to like these stories, so thank you. This one I worked on over 2-3 days. I think it's done. Who knows? You tell me. But it was written because when I look around us, our society sure seems to be in trouble. It seems to be in decline. Certainly the American society, I guess, is really what I'm thinking of. And that's what this is about. It's called Frank and Society. Frank believed happiness came from managing expectations of society. He managed expectations of politicians, accepting they lied, or at least disassembled, often failed to keep promises, on occasion sexually harassed their office staff, and could be remarkably vague when bookkeeping. Frank's key to happiness? Lowered expectations of society. These days, though, Frank wondered how to lower his expectations further. Wars were declared, won, but continued. Forever wars, an ominous name. Death dropping from the sky. Prices went up, air quality went down. The climate was off in the ozone, what was left of it. The government continued to promise all was fine or would be soon. The news was depressing, the empire fading. Frank could lower his expectations on his life, his career, even his family, but his entire society? Perhaps the problem was divisiveness. People cared too much, wasting energy by arguing about what to do. Frank built a machine, sending radio waves throughout the nation. The impact? No one would care about society. Great idea. Imagine Frank's surprise when nothing changed. He had not realized the obvious. Society had sunk because already no one cared. He now had an opposite goal. How could he make people care about the society they lived in? How would they learn? We evolve beyond villages to cities to megalopolises, from talking to texting to building while ignoring consequences. The bigger the nation, the more distant for the average person, the more left to the selfish elites to manage. Eventually, the nation declines until its monuments are forgotten dust. Frank's new solution was to create a monument lasting thousands of years, listing his society's mistakes. He believed people would learn. Hope goes a long way. And that is my story, Frank and Society. Now let's throw it back to Ariane Sawyer, Kevin Morris, and his guest for today.
1: Thank you, Victor. That's really neat. I enjoy your stories as well. And there's something to think about it because they always have kernels of important things that are mixed in with the stories. And thank you for that.
0: You're welcome.
1: So I'd like to welcome our long-term host, Kevin Morris, who has been with us for probably almost all of our 27 years on the air, starting in downtown Vancouver, where he would phone in. And he's a wonderful host, and he and his dog Apollo are very dear to our hearts as well. And so he is going to be, this is his date, but before I mention it, he's also going to be hosting next month for Victor's birthday party. So I think that was really nice of him to do that. And we'll hopefully have a few guest hosts that will be coming on. And last year we had 250 messages that I tried to read, and poor Kevin was sort of thrown into it too. So this year,

0: think we're not going to do 200 and some odd messages, but we're going to just do hosts for Kevin's birthday. So, I mean, sorry, Victor's birthday. Sorry, Victor. Anyway, now I'd like to welcome our host, and he's been a host once a month for a long time. And Kevin Morris will be, he's a poet, a writer, and he makes all sorts of things. He's just amazing. He's an amazing person and does such great work. So welcome, Kevin Morris. The show is yours for the next 40 minutes, and welcome to your guest as well. It's an honor to meet her as well.
1: Thank you very much, Ariadne and Victor. As always, it's a pleasure to come on, and many thanks, Audrey, for coming along. I really appreciate you joining the show.
2: Yes, thank you for inviting me.
1: You're very welcome. First, I'll go through the biography you kindly sent to me. Okay, apologies if I stumble over something. Audrey Driscoll grew up reading books. She was as interested in how stories were constructed as how they turned out. After establishing a career as a cataloguing librarian, Audrey wrote her first novel, The Friendship of Mortals, in 2001, which she published in 2010. Following it in subsequent years, with three other novels to form the Herbert West series. More recently, Audrey has published two more novels, She Who Comes Forth and its sequel, She Who Returns, as well as Tales from the Annex, a collection of short stories. Her most recent novel, Winter Journeys, is literary fiction with themes of music and romanticism. Audrey is a member of the Victoria Writers Society. She also contributes to two blogs, Story Empire and Writers Supporting Writers. Audrey can be found at Audrey Driscoll's blog. Audrey, please do correct me if I have got if I haven't got that blog address correct. And I know you're also a very keen gardener, which I should also mention you cover that quite frequently on your blog. So welcome again.
2: Yes, thank you very much. Yes, my blog is just called Audrey Driscoll's Blog, and a search on the internet should bring it up. So
1: That's
2: I hope.
1: great. Thank you for clarifying. And are you on any other social media?
2: I don't really use much social media. I'm on Goodreads for book reviewing and my blog, and that's really about it. I'm not on Facebook or Twitter or TikTok, anywhere else. So unfortunately, I'm not a social media person.
1: That's not wholly a bad thing. Social media can certainly be very distracting. I hardly engage with my, although I'm on X, I hardly engage with it. Starting from the beginning, as it were, can I ask, as a child growing up, did you have any ambitions to become a writer, and what were your favorite kinds of literature?
2: No, I didn't aspire to be a writer. I wanted to be an archaeologist, actually. I even got my undergraduate degree in anthropology with some classes in archaeology at the University of British Columbia. But even though I was really interested in how writing fiction was done, like I said, when I read stories or books for kids, I would appreciate the way they were written and, how dialogue worked and sort of the mechanics of the writing. But somehow I thought that being a writer was something that one had to pursue sort of like a vocation, and I just didn't do that. Archaeology was my ambition, although that didn't work out, and I ended up being a cataloging librarian after 2 years of study at the library school at UBC. So that was how things were until 2000, when I decided to write a novel. And for some reason, I was inspired to do that by some stories by H.P. Lovecraft. And one of them was Herbert West, Reanimator, as well as his story set in Miskatonic University. And I took those elements and became quite obsessed with a plot that sort of developed in my mind. And I just started writing and finished that novel in 2001. And then I tried for the traditional publishing option, which didn't really work out that well. And finally, in 2010, it became possible to publish one's own works on the internet. So I did that.
1: So all of your books are available in the Amazon Kindle store, is that right?
2: Yes, that's right. And in fact, they're also available in other ebook stores that are distributed to by Draft2 Digital, which used to
1: Right.
2: be Smashwords. I don't know if anyone's heard of that ebook distributor, but that's where I started publishing with, and then I moved on to Amazon as well when I realized that that was a much broader reach. If one goes to my blog, Audrey Driscoll's blog, in the sidebar, you see the cover images of all my books. And by clicking on any of those, you will find a set of links to the different ebook stores where they're available, and also in print, through Amazon.
1: Thank you. That's great. I'd certainly recommend everyone to check out Audrey's blog. You mentioned a little bit about the Herbert West series. Are you able to tell us a bit more about it and some of your other books, please?
2: So Herbert West was a character created by Howard Phillips Lovecraft. When he wrote a story in around 1920, it was a serial story in six parts, for a particular pulp magazine that published it. And I gather H.P. Lovecraft was quite upset about having to do these six parts and sort of provide a summary at the beginning of each one. So he really disliked that story. But what attracted me to it was that, unlike many of his other stories, this one had an interesting character. Characters weren't something that H.P. Lovecraft was very interested in. His main point in writing was to create an atmosphere and settings. And a character that was fully developed was just not something he did. But I was quite fascinated by why would someone, first of all, want to reanimate dead people, which is what Herbert West was. He was a medical student and was intent on doing that. And the stories were related by his friend, who's nameless in the Lovecraft stories, but whom I called Charles Milburn. And he was a librarian at Miskatonic University. So you see my own profession plus some of the other things from the Lovecraft stories got folded into this. So my main point in writing The Friendship of Mortals was to explore how would this librarian become friends with and interested in reanimating corpses? And to be honest, I wasn't all that crazy about the corpse part. This is not a body horror novel at all. It's more about ideas and principles and alchemy, because I was always interested in alchemy as a symbol and even a process, but more the symbolic aspects. And so I work that into this novel. And so it's really about how one person could have an influence on another with a certain effect in the end. So that pretty well sums it up. And then after I finished that novel, I decided to write two others that were situated in the place where I lived rather than in New England. They're mostly located in Victoria, BC, British Columbia, or nearby fictional areas. And I won't mention too much about those. The last of the set goes back to New England, specifically to Providence, and finishes up the life of that Herbert West character. After that, I indulged in my interest in ancient Egypt, which I never did visit, either as an archaeologist or in any other way. But I wrote two books that are set not in ancient Egypt, but in an archaeological investigation in the 1960s, set in Luxor, which is close to where King Tut's tomb is, and so on. So those two novels are kind of supernaturally based, and with this setting. And then I had a bunch of stories that I had written sort of over the years, and I published them. And they're kind of speculative fiction, I guess you would say. And then I'm also interested in music, although not as a musician. I don't know that much about music technically, but the song cycle Winterreise by Franz Schubert is one of my favorite pieces. And having listened to different performances of it and become quite, well, almost obsessed with it around 2005, 2006, I was inspired to write a novel about a young person who becomes similarly obsessed with that song cycle and a particular performance of it and how that affects her life. So that's pretty well a thumbnail sketch of my writings.
1: That's great. Thank you. What you say about Herbert West makes me think of the relatively modern philosophy of transhumanism, which I guess some people would say sort of has elements of magic associated with it. Although as technology advances, perhaps we'll find out that it is possible to reanimate bodies, or at least a version of a dead person. Whether it'd really be the dead person we're reanimating is a different question.
2: Yes, exactly. I mean, I've heard about people, wanting to download their minds into some sort of electronic form and live on in that way. And various types of fiction have explored that. But yeah, the reanimating of corpses. I mean, that when I realized I would have to deal with that aspect, I didn't want to indulge in the sort of grossness and goriness of that aspect. So I kind of the corpses don't have a starring role in this book, let's put it that way. It was more about the ethics and just the consequences of trying to do things like that and where they led and the choices that my characters make around that.
1: It does sound genuinely fascinating. Would you mind perhaps sharing an extract from one of your books with us?
2: Let's see. I suppose I could just read the very beginning of The Friendship of Mortals, which sort of introduces the narrative voice of the narrator, who, as I said, was a librarian named Charles Milburn. Let's see. I'll just read the prologue. It's quite short. So we have Charles here in an armchair in his dwelling on a winter's night, brooding about his past life. And he says this: "What do I remember? I could say everything I need to and nothing more. But if I am being truthful, and tonight I must be truthful, for in vino veritas, I will admit that certain of my memories have been too heavy to carry around with me. I have entrusted them to a mental root cellar, dark, cold, and difficult of access. The key to this place, unlike most keys, permits itself to be found only on nights such as this, when I have drunk deeply enough to set aside daytime scruples. Here it is, small and ornate, a subtle thing, and here is the little door. Insert the key with trembling fingers and turn. The latch clicks and the door opens, revealing a thin slice of darkness. Let me pause a moment before venturing inward. Intention straight, resolution in place? All right, Charles Milburn, what is it that you remember? Darkness and light, the inherent darkness of that town, ancient Arkham on the Miskatonic, and the darkness of secrets. Alma's bright hair shining like rippled silk, her silvery laughter, the touch of her hand warm like amber or October sunshine. But these are only dead leaves, escapees from the blue dusk of dead days. They were not what drew me to Arkham and kept me there, unreasoning, unarguing until the end. Herbert West, what was it about him? The steely glance of his gray eyes with the accompanying flash from his gold-rimmed spectacles, his voice soft but compelling, saying, "Don't be an idiot, Charles, just get on with it." And I generally did, breaking laws and the conventions of my upbringing for reasons that I have never yet been able to define. At first, there was the uncertainty that whatever he said was the truth, despite the doubts thrown up by my slower mind. But it wasn't always the truth, was it? And so, Herbert, finally to the end, your hand and mine, suddenly lifeless, the blank stare of your eyes, the weight of your body as I carried you to the cellar. It was a dead weight. I was sure of that then, and I am now, almost sure. And I think I will leave it there.
1: Thank you very much. It's certainly a great appetizer for those people who would like to explore your writing.
2: Because this is a poetry program, in the fourth book of the series, which is called Hunting the Phoenix, it's narrated by Alma, who was fleetingly mentioned in that bit I read. And she is, this would be some decades later, and Alma has been a journalist. This would be around 19, just before the Second World War starts, so in the late 1930s. She's been a journalist and she's somewhat disaffected and cynical, but she ends up injured in a house fire in Providence, and her recovery happens in the home of that very Herbert West that we spoke of earlier. And Charles Milburn is also living there, helping him out. And she has to recover from these injuries, and she doesn't know what to do with herself, and so she writes poetry. And I do have one poem that kind of reflects her state of mind at the time. So I'll just read that if you, it's quite short. Okay, and this is the poem that Alma writes. Each day I go out into empty air. There is nothing there, only the thud of longing. There is the black man with the white heart, and the white man who is black to me. He searches my faults with his veiled eyes while I sit and do nothing. Each night I hope to change into someone better, to leave the barren-hearted bitch gasping behind me in the dusty road. But each day's dawning shows her there, running my trail with her tongue hanging. How can he help me if he lives in a cave of his own making, a brittle facade to break hearts with, a fraudulent friend in need and greed? And my poor, pure-hearted friend stares and stares raptly into his black mirror, holds out his hand to me without seeing. So that kind of encapsulates how she's feeling both about herself and about these two men with whom she's had various friendships and relationships over the years. So I hope that kind of gives you an impression of the tone of these books, which I think of as literary fiction, although with this supernatural and paranormal spin to them.
3: Well, thank you very much. That was very informative.
1: Do you have any plans for the future in terms of germs of ideas for other books, Audrey?
2: Well, I do have a work in progress that's kind of still at the early stages, and because I have this garden that I spend a lot of time watering and fussing with, during the summer I don't do much writing, but I hope to get back to this work next autumn, and it's a kind of speculative science fiction fantasy that's partially set in a distant future world and partially in something like our present time with all its troubles. But it's really too early to say much about it. So, I hope to finish writing that within the next year and then most likely publish it myself as I have with my other works. But that's about all I have in the way of future plans right now.
1: Thank you. And are your books available? They're available in both paperback and ebook. Are there, I believe, are there also audio versions of any of them?
2: Actually, there are. Two are available on Amazon. Amazon had a beta program for turning books into audiobooks with the use of AI. Now, I know I never use AI for creating writing. I've decided that just to keep things simple, I would just avoid it altogether. So I don't use it for my novels or for blog posts or anything at all. But I did test out this capability of artificial intelligence to do audiobooks because I don't think I would ever go to the expense of having hiring proper voice actors because it is quite expensive and quite an involved process. So I hadn't thought of doing that, but I did take up Amazon's offer, and so I have published the two Egyptian setting books, She Who Comes Forth and She Who Returns, using Amazon's AI voice capabilities. Now, in addition, on Google Play Books, I have similar but a different program of AI voices where I have The Friendship of Mortals and also She Who Comes Forth. I went through the process to turn those into audiobooks using artificial intelligent generated voices. And with those, it was much more hands-on than the Amazon process, which is sort of you have your text and you pick a voice and it just creates the sound file. Whereas with Google Play Books, you actually can work through you see your text and you hear the how it's turning, how it's pronouncing things and so on. And you can actually stop and edit things, even using the International Phonetic Alphabet to make sure that words are pronounced properly, because sometimes they aren't. So that was kind of just the process of doing that was sort of interesting. Now, whether it was really worth it in terms of making the books available, I've made them free. The Amazon ones aren't free because the Amazon doesn't let you do that. But the Google Play book versions of The Friendship of Mortals and She Who Comes Forth are free. So anyone who wants to have a taste of that can do that. And those are findable through the links I mentioned in the sidebar of my blog. So clicking on either of the two book images I mentioned will lead you to a link to those audiobooks as well.
1: That's extremely interesting. I've played around with AI, but only in the sense of using Copilot, both in my day job and also just playing around more generally on my home computer. I'd heard you can produce books using AI voices, but I'd never actually thought of it in terms of my own books, which is certainly something that I'm sure other authors and perhaps me in the longer term would be interested in
2: Well, it was an
1: doing.
2: interesting process just to see how these things were. And they do sound, in some ways, surprisingly human, but at the same time, there's peculiarities of emphasis where the stresses that you would, as a sentence is spoken, sometimes are in the wrong place. So it's almost human, but not totally. But it's a lot more human than, say, the where you.
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0: My name is Janine Robinson Desjardins, and I'm a member of the Gitxsan and Cree Nations. Welcome to episode 5 of 6 about the Gitxsan Nation for Words and Culture. It's been quite the journey and honor so far, learning and sharing with you these past few weeks. As you know, many of our little relatives were taken from our families, our nations, and our cultures. More than 20,000 babies and young children were stolen from us, adopted out around the world. It's a time in our collective history known as the 60s Scoop. Many of these children never found their way back home and are still living with zero connection to community. Some have gone on to the spirit world. Others have found their way back. Robert Fritchie found his way home. This is his story told in his own words. Please note, this episode briefly discusses suicide and Nazis.
5: I am a member of Winnedah Sundup. We are from the House of Kutkunooks, the fireweed house of the Gitxsan. I'm a 60s Scoop survivor, which means that I was part of thousands of Indigenous children who were forcibly removed from their homes quite often at a very young age. I was 18 months when I was removed from my mother's care and immediately put into the foster system. The object of the 60s Scoop was for Indigenous children to be adopted out to non-Native families. And the federal government undertook a pretty robust campaign to encourage non-Indigenous families to adopt these Native children. And so after I was taken, they made a profile on me, and I was advertised in their pamphlets and in their booklets for non-Native families who were looking for more children. I was in the foster system for 18 months, and I was adopted shortly before my third birthday. During the foster care period, I switched homes 7 times. That results in a new home every 6 weeks. And just before I turned 3, I was adopted by the Fritchie family. That's why I carry the last name Fritchie. They were a German immigrant family. They came up to Terrace to come and get me, and I was legally adopted by them. And I was taken to live on a dairy farm just outside the town of Parksville on Vancouver Island. So from my third birthday until I was probably almost 20 years old, I had no clue what a Gitxsan was. The only information that I was told was that your mother's an Indian and she comes from the Skeena River. I was told, yeah, you're half Indian, and that was that. Lots of 60s Scoop families were very, very unkind to the children they adopted. I have spoken to other survivors who lived in horrible conditions. They were treated subhuman. They were basically adopted for labor. And so I was very fortunate that a family that adopted me actually cared about me. They wanted the best for me, and they saw potential in me. Because of this, they worked very hard to make me feel included. They constantly reminded me that I was the same as my adopted siblings. I grew up in a family with 4 children. I was the youngest of 4, 2 boys and 2 girls. And they constantly told me that I was the same as my siblings, that they loved me just as much as them, and that I belonged in that family. And these types of reassurances are ones I think that other survivors, you'll find very rare, that they enjoyed from their adoptive families. So I grew up ignoring my Native heritage. In the 1970s and 80s, it was not a time where people wore their Indigenous identity proudly. I was the only person of color in my entire town. At that time, Parksville probably wasn't even 2,000 people. It was small, and everybody knew each other, and everybody knew that the Fritchie family had an adopted Indian boy. Growing up, I was course, I was bullied for being Indigenous. And my way of dealing with it was just to avoid identifying as such. And so I avoided conversations about it. I avoided talking about it. And as a result, it was not a part of my life. I've been told that children, any children who are taken away from their culture or who are not raised with culture will latch on to the first culture that they can. And that was the case with me. I was raised by a family of German immigrants. My adoptive parents spoke German to one another at home. When we were home alone, they would address us in English, but address each other in German to help us learn the language. My mother came from a very well-to-do family, and her parents were able to finance trips back and forth. So the first time when I was 3 years old, I was able to take a trip to Germany with my family. My adopted mother was quite nervous. She came from a well-to-do family because her father was a very well-known obstetrician. He delivered thousands and thousands of healthy babies in his lifetime and over his career. And the bulk of his career was spanned during the Third Reich. So as a result, he was a highly decorated Nazi. And he was already disappointed that his eldest daughter had moved away to Canada to become a dairy farmer. And now he has found out that she has adopted a little native boy. And this was my first trip to visit them. It's a 9.5 hour flight from Vancouver to Frankfurt. And my mother spent that flight teaching little 3-year-old me how to say, good morning, Opa, did you sleep well? In German. And we got to Germany, and there is a 8-hour time difference. And because of the jet lag, I would wake up early, early in the morning. And every morning at 6 a.m., my grandfather would walk down this big staircase in their huge house. And there was little 3-year-old me at the bottom of the staircase. Good morning, Opa. Did you sleep well? And you know how beautiful and cute little Gixan children are, especially at that age. And so it didn't take long before I was the favorite grandchild. And so I grew up associating Germany, German language and culture, all of these things very positively, because even the family, the extended family over in the motherland accepted me as one of their own. And whenever we went anywhere, I was treated equally as the rest. And for the longest time, that was my happy place. I grew up actively avoiding the question of whether I was Indigenous. As a 12-year-old, as a 15-year-old, if you had asked me, are you Indigenous? I would have looked you straight in the eye and I would have said, no, I'm not. I'm German. That was what I built my identity around. When I was 18, I had the opportunity to spend a year over in Europe where I attended a German language school. It's very similar to when foreign students come to Canada. They take courses to improve their English to the right level. And I did the same thing, but in German, over in Germany. All of this just reinforced my wanting to identify more and more as a German Canadian. When I came home from that year, I went away to university. And I decided to go to the University of Ottawa because I wanted to go to a prestigious university and become big and important. While I was there, it was the first time in my life where I had gone off on my own and I had no support, right? My family was thousands of kilometers away. I didn't know anybody and I was signed up to a huge university where I was a number. There was nobody there who cared about me. There definitely wasn't a native support program at that time. And I ended up failing out of school. The only credential I walked away from the University of Ottawa with was my French proficiency. And French as a third language, it was one that I picked up quite easily because I had grown up bilingual and paid attention in school and to Sesame Street. So I picked up French as well. But the idea of not succeeding and failing out of school, it was very embarrassing and it was very difficult for me. It was also, I think, the first time in my life where I was forced to accept the fact that no matter what I said, no matter how I behaved, no matter what I did, the rest of the world saw a brown person. And when I looked in the mirror, there will always be a brown face that looks back. And there's nothing I can do about that. And that's the way it's going to be. I was forced to confront that fact and forced to wrestle with all of the ramifications that come with it. I did, however, while I was in Ottawa, take some time to visit the Indigenous Affairs building. And I told them what I knew about myself, and I asked them, and it was at that time that I learned that I was Gitxsan and that I was registered with the Kispiox Band. And the Ministry of Indian Affairs, they sent me a big manila envelope with all the information they could have, and that included my status number. And it also included a bunch of literature about Indigenous rights and privileges. I wasn't ready to absorb that. It didn't mean a whole lot to me. But after I flunked out of school, I couldn't face the idea of going home and facing my family after not being successful. And I ended up in a very bad place mentally, and I tried to take my own life a number of times. That resulted in me spending time in a psychiatric facility. And while I was there, my German mother went to the local friendship center, and she hired a Indigenous counselor who began spending time with me. And he also spent time with my German family to kind of help them understand that I was different and that, you know, my needs were different than the other children. And we needed to explore that in a gentle way. It was difficult for me, even with him, to identify as Indigenous. And I definitely wasn't going to be convinced to go home and dive into learning about myself. So while we were alone one time, the counselor said to me, he said, you know, you might want to think about going up there and not looking for your parents, not looking for your family, just go up there and live there for a little while and keep your eyes open and watch the people. And you might find that you have more in common with them than you admit right now. So at the time,

doing. And I spent a lot of time. She had an older brother who she lived with, and I spent a lot of time with him. And he and I got into some very lively discussions because growing up, I was raised with the idea that Indigenous people had given up their land. They had basically rolled over, and that any modern attempts to reclaim the land were futile, that our ancestors had given up a long time ago, and we just need to accept the new reality. And I was raised with that idea. And so, right, the first thing I needed to do, and no wonder I wanted to let go and not have anything to do with my Indigenous identity. But this man, he was bright. He was successful. He had a very nice home, and he had beautiful coastal artwork. He didn't have any addictions, and he had an answer for everything that I came to him with. And when I told him I was thinking of coming up to the territory, he spent a lot of time to do his best to get me prepared for what I was going to run into. So in the winter of 93, I was 19 years old, and I came up to Hazelton in the middle of January. This fella who I had met down on the island had given me a contact number. He said, "This is my auntie." And he said, "If you get in touch with her, let her know that I pointed you in her direction. She'll make sure you do okay." So I got to Hazelton, and I went into the Sebastian Art Store. I thought, this is a one horse town. Everybody must know each other. And I went, if asked, if they happen to know this woman. They didn't know who she was. And so I felt really defeated. I was there with $200 in my pocket, all my worldly possessions on my back, and I didn't know a soul. So they asked me why I was here, and I told them a condensed version of my story. And they said, "You know, you should call the Gibson Hereditary Chief's office down in Hazelton. They probably would be able to help you." And they were really kind to me. They brought me in the back, and they gave me a bowl of soup, and they gave me a phone book and the phone. And I called up the Hereditary Chief's office in Hazelton. And what I didn't realize at the time, that it was my auntie Artis on the other end of the phone. So she asked me a few questions about where and when I was born, and she clacked it into the computer, and she told me, "Oh, we put you on the A list a long time ago. We never expected to see you again." I guess those of us who were adopted out, it was quite a successful program. The idea was for us who were scooped to not know who we were, because if we don't know who we are, then we can't assert our rights. Well, I was still young, and I didn't know anything about this, but she told me, "Why don't you come down to the chief's office here, and we'll see what we can do to help you." So I hired a cab, and by the time I had gotten down to the Hazelton office, Ardith had called my mom, who happened to be living two blocks away from where I walked into that art store. I was blown away. The Delgamuukw court case was in full swing. I believe that they were getting ready to go to the Court of Appeals. And so there were computers, and there were maps, and there was all sorts of buzz and activity going on. And this was the last thing I expected to see going into an Indigenous office. But my auntie sat me down, and she explained who I was, and she pulled out a genealogy chart of our Wilp, and I believe it goes back to the mid-1700s. And she showed me where I belonged on that tree, and she showed me how she was related to my mom, and told me I belong to the House of Kukanooks, and that we are part of Wilanasandup. It didn't mean a whole lot to me then, but this was where I first learned about who I was. I consider that really a moment of rebirth almost. During my lowest period, I did things to myself that human beings really shouldn't survive. And it's almost like the Umpqua Robert was needed to die, and Gixan Robert needed to be born. And both processes are very painful. I had very low self-esteem. I had a big chip on my shoulder. And I have to admit that I wasn't very proud to be Gixan. I met my mother, and she was only 15 years older than me. She was in her mid-30s. She was a baby.

0: herself, I didn't consider the shock that she must have felt. The fact that her son is back and when nobody else expected it. Everyone was very, very welcoming though. And they very much wanted me to learn as much as I could. My mother immediately, one of the first things she did was bring me around to my great grandfather Abel, who was the head of our lineage at the time, to introduce me to him to try and get me to understand my place in the family. Unfortunately, I was 19, 20 years old, and all I could think about was drinking and having a good time. And I didn't pay a whole lot of attention to what they were trying to teach me. I ended up spending a year here when I was 20. I don't think it was a waste, but I didn't learn a whole lot culturally. I had a minimum wage job. I drank every opportunity I got. There was a point, though, about 7 or 8 months into my stay where I decided not to drink anymore. There came a day where I had a bit of a revelation. I was out drinking with my cousins and I was sloppy drunk at the time, but I fell down and a voice came to me and said, you don't have to live like this. You have a whole life on Vancouver Island where you're not a drunk and you're not like this. And after that, I quit drinking for a few months. I didn't want to drink anymore. I still hung out with my cousins. I still went to the pub with them. I just drank Coke, when I was with them. But I ended up leaving Hazelton and returning to the island. And that's when I went back to school. At the time, like I said, the Delta case was in full swing. And so I had met a few people and I had been around that chief's office and I was brought into the loop as to what was happening. And so once I learned the legal framework and the history in these things, I was able to get into some really in-depth discussions because I knew these places and I knew some of these people and I had met some of these chiefs. They had come and filled up for gas at the gas station I was working at, and it sucked me in. That was really, I feel like I grew exponentially. It was a cohort of over 80 Indigenous people from all over Canada. And we were looking into things like Delgamuukw and the Nisga'a Treaty and, getting into passionate arguments about it. Malaspina College is where the West Coast Warrior Society was created. We were a bunch of angry young Indigenous men who were frustrated with how slow the legal wheels were turning. And when we looked at previous events in Native politics, we realized that things really only seemed to change after there was a big kerfuffle on the ground. And, we were great admirers of the Mohawk Warrior Society and we modeled ourselves after them. But we weren't always the West Coast Warrior Society. We joined with the Native Youth Movement for a little while. And, I was caught right up in there. I couldn't wait to block another road. I couldn't wait to go to the next protest. Anything to vent this growing frustration, because we were learning things that the general public didn't know yet. We learned all about the residential school legacy is where I learned about the 60s scoop. Until I went to university, I thought I was unique. I thought that I was a one in a thousand case, oh, my parents must have been so poor and so unable to, that they had to give me up. That wasn't the case at all. This was where I learned that I was part of a systematic process to erase my identity and to take away any connection that I might establish with my people. I was fortunate, though, that during my time in college that we did a lot of focus on culture. Now, I didn't know very much of my own culture. I knew which Wiladjuri I belonged to. I knew which house I belonged to and which clan I belonged to. But there were a few other Gikxan and Niska, and so I was exposed to the language and culture that way. When I got out of school, I started working for District 69 in Parksville-Qualicum, the very same school district where I grew up, where I went to school. And now it was the beginnings of the first Native support programs, and I was working there in Indigenous education. It was a brand new idea. There were a couple of Gikxan children who were kind of on my caseload, and I I thought to myself, gee, I wonder if I can get Don Ryan himself on the telephone. Don Ryan was one of the architects of the Delgamuth court case. He was responsible for a lot of the awareness and a lot of the movement, the political movement of the Gitxsan people in the 1990s. And I had seen him in several documentaries and other videos that the Gitxsan had produced during the court cases. And I thought to myself, well, let's see if I can get him on the phone. Lo and behold, I got him on the phone and we started talking and he asked me about who I was and I relayed my lineage and my house. And he then decided, hey, why don't you meet me for lunch? So I met him for lunch and this was, right. This is around the turn of the century during the internet bubble was still growing. And through most of the lunchtime, I was, pleading with him. I said, you know, we have to secure the name Gitxsan in cyberspace. If we don't, somebody else will, and then we will have to rent it forever and ever. So he thought that was a great idea. And he told me that the hereditary chief's office was setting up in Victoria because they didn't want to be flying back and forth. They were entering into reconciliation negotiations. This was before the treaty process really took over. And he offered me a job as a communications coordinator. And this was fantastic because I was he took the time to basically mentor me. He said, I really like your idea about the website. He bought me a brand new computer. He said, there you go, look, I want you to build the website for me. And I didn't know how to build a website. I had to go and pick up HTML for Dummies and I had to teach myself how to build a website. And this was before YouTube took off as well. Like you just couldn't YouTube up a video on this sort of thing. But I did it and I built one of the very first comprehensive Gitxsan or Indigenous websites at all in all of Canada. But now I had daily access to Don Ryan himself, and he began teaching me words like Gwahiant and Lipiet, and it was the first time I was learning a new language where we didn't start with the swear words and we didn't start with the how to say screw you and all of these sorts of things. Or I was learning wholesome cultural vocabulary from him. You know, when you think about the vast differences between the indigenous worldview and the European worldview, just take a simple concept like wealth. The European worldview and involves amassing as much personal wealth as you can for yourself and your family so that just they get taken care of. Our ancestors treated wealth as something that was meant to be shared. And so that part, very, very difficult to justify both worldviews. I feel like I am still in that process of finding that balance between what was instilled with me growing up and what I'm learning here because of the political shifts that have happened over the last 10 years. When I encounter somebody who doesn't know who I am, you know, they look at me a little different because they hear that I speak differently and I'm acting a little differently. They might come and ask me who I am, and I will tell them, "Well, I'm Wapsgut, but you know, I'm a 60 Scoop survivor," and that's all I need to say. They will immediately understand, and they, oh, well, they're very welcome. Welcome home. We're glad you were able to come home.
1: I'm related to Robert through our grandparents. We belong to the same clan and same house group. I find his story so inspiring and hope it has touched you as well. To our 60 Scoop relatives, remember you are always welcome home. I'm Shanine Robinson Desjarlais, your host for the Gitxsan episodes of Words and Culture. 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
7: Gitaya kitamat. We'll see you later.

0: Can I go home now?
1: Already? Am I such terrible company?
0: Oh, right. We just got here, didn't we? No, you're fabulous.
1: We did just get here. Yeah.
0: Hi, Sarah.
1: Hi, Carrie.
0: Have you survived the truckers?
1: I survived by not leaving my apartment.
0: Ah, very wise. You can't hear them from there. Lucky
1: no.
0: you.
1: Did Later. You? You were more in the. You were more near the action than I was.
0: Oh, they're not far away, but they're close enough that I can ignore them for the most part, and just hear this kind of blare in the distance. Okay, well, and then after a while it stops. Okay, fine, good. But anyway, it's a friend of mine whose father has been a lifelong long-haul trucker says that this is all crap, that what they're doing is just nonsense. They have nothing to complain about. It's maybe 1 in 1,000 truckers that would be affected by the crossing the border rule. But anyway, go on and on about that. Well, do we have anything else to say, or should we just dive into the music?
1: I think people probably want us to just not talk.
0: Shut the hell up. Shut up, you two. Let's hear the music. You guys don't count. We want the music. I can hear the chanting outside the studio. Start the music. Start the music.
1: Yeah. All our fans, you know.
0: So you did a bit of research. So you know what
1: I did.
0: You know what BACH means.
1: I do know what BACH means.
0: Aha. Apart from being the name of the greatest musician who ever lived anywhere at any time.
1: Whoever lived. Yeah, we were just discussing that's a bold statement, but sounds rightly so.
0: Yeah, absolutely.
1: Yeah.
0: So anyway, BACH. Explain that to
1: yes,
0: us.
1: Yes, it is the German naming of notes, or also known as the Bach motif. And it is a succession of notes, B flat, A, C, and B natural. And the B natural gets turned into an H, and it kind of became Bach's like secret signature a little bit. Am I getting that correct, or did I?
0: Yeah, that's pretty cool. That's pretty good. Yeah, in Germany, the names of the notes are slightly different. What we call B, they call H, and what we call B flat, they call B. And so you have, as you say, B flat, A, C, B. And it sounds like this. Let's do that again so I can hear it. So that's kind of a weird sound, isn't it?
1: That's a little ominous.
0: Yeah, a little bit. Yeah, and but anyway, Bach works it into many of his works, and some with varying degrees of subtlety or obviousness. Sometimes right in your face with it. Other times it's carefully hidden, and lots and lots and lots of musicians afterwards have done the same with their own music. And we have the Modern Jazz Quartet from an album called Blues on BACH, Blues on Bach, and big capital letters blaring in the front. What can you tell us about the Modern Jazz Quartet, or do I have to go through that?
1: I got a little bit of information on them, you know.
0: That's good, because I know nothing, and you've saved me my embarrassment. So.
1: Oh, perfect. Shoot, I want to embarrass you. You talk about it. no, they're their Blues to Bach album. It includes 5 John Lewis arrangements of pieces by Johann Sebastian Bach, and it's interspersed with 4 original blues pieces using the Bach signature.
0: And I thought we would hear those 4 blues pieces in a row.
1: Amazing.
0: And each one is in a key of Bach's name. So one is in B, one's in B flat, one's in A, one's in C, one's in B. So the keys spell B A C H. And I think they buried his name inside the music as well too, but I haven't paid close enough attention to be sure about that yet. But anyway, they're gorgeous blues, and when you hear them back to back, they're just absolutely wonderful. And the Modern Jazz Quartet are always wonderful too. So,
1: Do you want to hear a fun fact about them quickly
0: before
1: we start?
0: Yes.
1: Yeah, they were actually the first people to perform their jazz combos in concert halls rather than nightclubs.
0: Really? I didn't know that. Wow.
1: Yeah, very cool.
0: Wow, fantastic! And I think they were all classically trained, if I'm not mistaken.
1: Mm.
0: It would make sense because they know all this stuff.
1: Yeah, they're very in touch with that.
0: But anyway, yeah, but they're fabulous jazz musicians. So Unless you have any other fun facts or anything else you share about this.
1: Let's just listen to some music
0: Okay, yeah,
1: now.
0: that's a good idea. I'm
1: Yeah.
0: sure everyone's heard enough of us now. So here we go, the Modern Jazz Quartet, Blues on Bach.

0: Do you want to start or shall I?
1: You start.
0: No, you start. No, I want you to start.
1: No, you start.
0: No, you start. No.
1: I'm shy. No, that was...
0: Okay, well, why don't we both do it? That was okay. The...
1: Modern Jazz Quartet. Yeah, and their album... What did we listen to? The four original blues pieces from their album Blues to Bach.
0: That's right. Yeah. In all the different keys representing Bach's name, B-A-C-H, which are the notes.
1: B flat, A, C, B natural.
0: There we go. And, that was gorgeous. I liked those players.
1: It's nice jazz. Yeah.
0: Bach players. So there's that dwarf sitting in an office in Ottawa, sitting there with his ear to the radio.
1: Oh, yeah.
0: Waiting for you.
1: My long-lost lover, if you didn't know that.
0: He's just sitting there in his office, sweating away, waiting for this moment.
1: Sarah! this is for him. 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
0: Yes, indeed. And here we are. And here we are on the show that's too hot for TV.
1: Too hot for TV.
0: Is there anything exciting? What?
1: Oh,
0: you go.
1: No, I'll go. I'll go. Okay. I was going to say we're moving on, aren't we?
0: Oh, okay. I was going to say, do we have anything to say or shall we move on? Okay. Well, you preempted that. We're moving on.
1: I preempted that. Yeah.
0: Well done.
1: I don't like talking about myself, Carrie, and the people don't want to hear it. So,
0: but I want to hear it. So anyway, okay, music.
1: Music, yeah.
0: Since we just heard music as an homage to Bach, we have some more Bach, real Bach,
1: yeah,
0: and another homage to Bach. What can you tell us about what we're going to hear?
1: Well, we're going to listen to the Brandenburg Concerto Number 6. Did I say that right?
0: Just say it quickly and with authority. Don't hesitate.
1: More, right, yeah. I should be better. I should be more confident. We're listening to Bach Brandenburg Concerto Number 6.
0: Almost.
1: Brandenburg. I've said that Brandenburg every time, and it's Brandenburg. Apparently, can you develop dyslexia later in your life? Apparently, it's happening to me. Brandenburg.
0: There we go.
1: Concerto
0: well
1: Number 6. Thank you.
0: And do we know why it's called Brandenburg?
1: Because I think Bach wrote it for somebody with the last name Brandenburg.
0: The Margrave.
1: Someone important.
0: Brandenburg. Yeah, some guy. The Brandenburg of the Margrave of Brandenburg. He had lots of money, and he told Bach, here, write this stuff and all, and Bach wanted to apply for a job. That's what it was. And it was a job that was available as the court musician for the Margrave. I'm not exactly sure what a Margrave is.
1: Yeah, I was going to say, the name here is Christian Ludwig. But yeah, what is a Margrave? I guess we could have Googled that.
0: I think it's something like a count. I'm not sure, though.
1: Okay.
0: Did I tell you that I'm a count?
1: No, you didn't.
0: How do
1: you?
0: Account. Yes,
1: you were born in. I guess you get born into that.
0: Yes, you do. Yeah, and my great great great great great great great grandparents were in Russia, and ethnic Germans in Russia, and somehow or other I have no idea why, but it was, I think, during the time of Catherine the Great, and they did something or other. I don't know, paid her laundry bill. I have no idea, and. And so
1: something really noble.
0: So she made the head of the family into a count, and it's hereditary. It goes through the male line.
1: Okay.
0: My mother's brother was the count, and he's only had daughters. So when he died, I became the count. So now I am Count Engel.
1: Look at you. and now it's gonna. The line is ending with you. You've failed your counthood.
0: Well, when I die, when I die, it'll pass to my female cousins, because they're the only.
1: I see.
0: But if there are no males around, then it goes to the females. But the proper mode of address to a count is my lord. I'll have you know.
1: I'm definitely not calling you that, Carrie.
0: So we have the music and something by Villa-Lobos too. What have we got?
1: Oh, Villa-Lobos. Yes, he is a Brazilian composer, conductor, cellist, and classical guitarist. And from Wikipedia says that he is the single most significant creative figure in 20th century Brazilian art music.
0: I think that's true.
1: Well, you think that's true? So, yeah.
0: He loved, on the one hand, he greatly admired Bach, and on the other hand, he greatly admired Brazilian folk music. And almost all of his music has an awful lot of both of those in it. And so he wrote a long series, a whole bunch of big works that he called Bachianas Brasileiras. So the Bachianas and Brazil, right? So combining these two big loves of his. So we're going to hear the first one, which is a work for 12 cellos. And so the Brandenburg Concerto No. 6 has no violins, violas, viola da gambas, cellos and bass, and so weird instrumentation. And then 12 cellos, the 12 cellos of the Berlin Philharmonic and the Australian Chamber Orchestra, conducted by Richard Tognetti, the Bach Brandenburg 6, and the Villa-Lobos First Bachianas Brasileiras.
1: Ooh, very excited.
0: Somebody correct my Brazilian Portuguese. Anyway, music ho, here we go.

0: So that's ended. Okay, who talks now? Who talks this time?
1: That's ended. I'll talk again. Okay.
0: All right.
1: I can't seem to. I'm a chatty Kathy. Wasn't that beautiful?
0: That was gorgeous.
1: It was, yeah. I really liked that one. The last one.
0: Bach and Villalobos.
1: Villalobos.
0: We just heard Aitor Villalobos, his Bachianus Brasileus number 1 with the Berlin Philharmonic Orchestra cellos playing it. See, when you have 12 cellos, you don't need anything else. It's
1: exactly.
0: You've got everything you could possibly want.
1: Perfect instrument.
0: Yeah, and just before that, we heard the Brandenburg Concerto number 6 of Bach with the Australian Chamber Orchestra, directed by Richard Tognetti. And that gnome in Ottawa is sitting here, his blood pressure is going up.
1: Here we go. Hi, little gnome. This one's for you. 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
0: You can relax now. And onward to Sonny Rollins.
1: Tell us about him.
0: We heard he was one of the great saxophonists of the 20th century. And we're going to hear a couple of things from live concerts that were recorded in the 1950s, I think 1957, if I'm not mistaken. I usually am, but let's pretend I'm not. This is a couple of tunes. One, Like Someone in Love. And then the second one is he took the Tchaikovsky Sixth Symphony, and from the first movement, the second subject, the second big tune that appears in the first movement of the symphony, he took that tune and did his own little riff on it. And it's fascinating, yeah. And so... Cool. So the Sonny Rollins Quintet, as I say, from 1957, doing these two tunes. Stop that. I'm going to do that again. All right, Sonny Rollins. never mind. We'll just go. We'll just play the music.
1: It's live, baby.
0: It's live radio. Here we go. Sonny Rollins, take it away. Come on, start. Come on.

0: I feel like I say the same thing every time. Oh, that was so great.
1: That,
0: oh,
1: was marvelous.
0: So good.
1: Yes.
0: Well, but it is.
1: But it was. Yeah, I mean, it is great.
0: But it was.
1: That was fabulous. That was.
0: It's genuine.
1: So what did we just hear? I said it the first time.
0: Oh,
1: time.
0: What's his name?
1: Sunny?
0: Sam?
1: Sunny?
0: Sunny.
1: Sunny.
0: Sunny Rollins. I was like, ooh.
1: One of the great tenor
0: Sunny
1: sax players.
0: Rollins.
1: Sunny Rollins, yeah.
0: Yeah, we heard Like Someone in Love. And I think I'm reading it. Is it Tchaikovsky number 6?
1: Yeah, the Sixth Symphony of Tchaikovsky. We heard the second subject in the first movement that he was doing his own variation on it. Those were gorgeous. He's such a great sax player. This
0: is
1: astounding.
0: He is,
1: one of the great musician. That was recorded live in 1957.
0: Wow. So
1: you've been practicing chess, have you?
0: Trying and losing.
1: Oh, but you are getting better. You know, we've been playing chess for a while now.
0: We have. Yeah.
1: And you are getting better. Soon you'll be wiping me off the board.
0: Bit by bit. You know what's funny is when Carrie and I first started playing chess, we had a stalemate and I got very upset because I thought, yes, I was very angry. I thought that shouldn't be a thing. And that's the only way that I've kind of won a game is through stalemate. So now it's my friend.
1: Stalemates can be useful.
0: They can be. Yeah. So that's the only way. I still consider it a lose for myself. But,
1: No. That's maybe not quite a win, but it's pretty close. It's
0: like a participation trophy of like, nah,
1: yeah.
0: You sucked, but like, you didn't lose, you know?
1: So anyway, have we had enough of all this yet? Are we tired? Is it time to get out of here?
0: They're tired of us. So
1: all right. Yeah,
0: should.
1: I'm sure the listeners are getting sick of all this. What else can we say? Is there anything else? I guess, yeah, we've come to the moment of the show that everyone's been waiting for, the end.
0: The end.
1: So thanks, Sarah.
0: Sarah, thanks, Carrie.
1: It's been fabulous, and we will do this again soon.
0: Absolutely.
1: All right. See you soon. Have fun.
0: Bye, Carrie.

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2: 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On this episode, we're proud to present the Progressive Publics Podcast, a series of conversations connecting academic scholarship and independent Canadian media, and featuring the Unrigged Journalism 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28, 2026. On this episode, join RMIT University Melbourne's Tammy Gadir, Victor's Children host and University of Manitoba scholar David Camfield, Jews Say No to Genocide's Marley Wasser, and independent investigative journalist Jeremy Appel, for a conversation called Antisemitism and Zionism, What They Are and Aren't. And after that, join former Hamilton Center Member of Parliament Matthew Green, feminist icon Judy Rebick, with Martin Lukacs and Desmond Cole at The Breach's 5th birthday bash to discuss the future of the NDP. Now, here's the show. Hi, you're listening to Progressive Publics, a series of conversations connecting academic scholarship and independent Canadian media. I'm Unrigged and Harbinger director Andre Goulet in Montreal. The series features the Unrigged Journalism and Harbinger broadcasting communities in dialogue with artists, activists, and academics at the fourth edition of the Progressive Publics Symposium Connecting Scholarship and Independent Media event held at the University of Winnipeg on March 28, 2026, in collaboration with the Center for Access to Information and Justice. On this episode, join RMIT University Melbourne's Tammy Gadir, Victor's Children host and University of Manitoba scholar David Camfield, Jews Say No to Genocide's Marley Wasser, and independent investigative journalist Jeremy Appel, for a conversation called Antisemitism and Zionism, What They Are and Aren't. Now, here's the show.
3: David Camfield is a professor of labor studies and sociology at the University of Manitoba. David's most recent book is Red Flags, A Reckoning with Communism for the Future of the Left. Outside of his job, David hosts the socialist podcast, Victor's Children, and you can find his political writing at, get your phones out, prairiered.ca. Next up, we've got Tammy Gadir, who is a socialist organizer from Australia, in case you're wondering where her accent is from, where she was active as an elected branch committee member in the National Tertiary Education Union. She has engaged in climate justice work through Extinction Rebellion since the genocide in Gaza began, has turned her energies towards the struggle for a free Palestine. Since arriving here, she's joined the organizing efforts of Independent Jewish Voices, or IJV, an organization I'm also a member of, and is a board member of the United Jewish People's Order Winnipeg. She is also a former piano teacher, a scholar of music, culture, and politics, and can occasionally be found playing pre-dawn techno DJ sets at raves. And last but not least is Marley Wasser, a communications specialist and community organizer based in Toronto. She is a granddaughter of Holocaust survivors on both sides of her family and regularly writes and speaks about her experience as a Jewish anti-Zionist activist fighting for never again to mean never again for everyone. I have essentially two questions for each panelist, and then we'll open up the floor to Q&A. So my first question is for Marley. We've heard a lot of commentary on anti-Semitism, both real and imagined, over the past few years that presumes anti-Zionism is the root cause of this sort of more recent wave of anti-Semitic attacks. We all agree that anti-Zionism and anti-Semitism are categorically distinct. But to get started, Marley, could you explain what anti-Semitism is and what is anti-Zionism?
4: Thank you, Jeremy. Hi, everyone. I hope you'll have some patience and understanding with me as I might be referring to my notes quite a bit, because talking about these things, even as a Jewish person, a granddaughter of Holocaust survivors on both sides of my family, there's a lot of tension and concern for the way we use our words and how they can be weaponized. So here we go. Let's all be in this together in the best of spirit. Okay, so when we talk about anti-Semitism, what we're talking about refers to the structural and systemic oppression of Jewish people in society. And I think it's really important that when we talk about any form of oppression, that we are clear that oppression can only exist when there's an imbalance of power. And by that I mean there needs to be a group of people with more power that is actually repressing a group with less power in a way that is meaningfully material to their ability to fully participate in society. If that's not happening, then no one is being oppressed. So when we talk about how anti-Semitism is rising in Canada, I think that's actually factually inaccurate and a very unhelpful way to talk about what Jewish people in Canada and around the world are actually experiencing, which is an increase in people may be having less favorable views of Jewish people, Jewish community members and institutions experiencing property damage, and yes, an increased risk of experiencing targeted acts of violence. But thankfully, I can say as a Jewish person in Toronto, I feel this is pretty statistically not relevant to my life. It's not something I feel unsafe about. And I think there's a really important distinction we need to make when we're looking at the way that these things are reported. They're mostly, we're seeing acts of property damage being reported when you're shooting a synagogue. Of course, if somebody is inside the synagogue, there's a risk to someone's life. But if you're shooting in the middle of the night, that's very violent, of course, symbolic property damage, but it is property damage nonetheless. And so all of these things are, of course, things that we shouldn't want happening to Jewish people just for being Jewish. But what is driving the increase in these things? Is it because Jewish people are experiencing an increase in actual oppression? Absolutely not. Here in Canada today, Jewish people do not have any structural or systemic barriers to keeping us from being able to fully participate in society. Except for maybe in Quebec, I need to be a little more up to speed with what exactly is happening with the law there that's keeping people in certain public service positions from being able to wear identifiable religious items. So there can be, of course, the state actually imposing some restrictions on participation amongst visibly religious people. But there the law is really just targeting Muslims, Arab people. It's not actually the state worried about Jewish expression. And there is flexibility in the way Jewish people are able to wear head coverings that are maybe a little bit more flexible. And so there might be instances of people actually experiencing an inability to fully participate in public life in Quebec if they're expressing their Judaism visibly in a certain way. But I don't think it's yet meaningfully impacting Jewish people to the extent of what we've seen in the past. There definitely has been historic, structural, and systemic oppression of Jewish people in Canada. That is not our reality today. So, and I can say I myself have experienced bigotry against Jewish people in the workplace. I have experienced someone at a director level had a holiday party at a place I worked talking about not being able to trust Jewish people, and I was just flabbergasted. But I knew that I would be able to talk to management and the state and the law, human rights precedent. It's all on my side. I don't actually feel any meaningful problem being able to participate in society if someone individually has a bigoted view against Jewish people. So I think there is a very important difference there. So again, I've talked about how historically Jewish people have experienced oppression in Western society, and that's not the case anymore today. But what we are really talking about, because there is an issue for Jewish people today, is Jewish people becoming more at risk of harmful experiences and violence due to our relationship as a community with the relationship with Zionism. Okay, so what is Zionism? Zionism is the ideology behind the creation and maintenance of a Jewish national state. So today that state exists, and it exists as the State of Israel. But when Zionism first emerged as an ideology among a small number of elite European Jews in the late 19th century, those early Zionists, they didn't really care exactly where the state would be for their ethnostate, their Jewish state. They just wanted it to exist. They felt there was a need for a Jewish state because they were being materially oppressed in Europe at the time by the rising nationalist fascism that eventually culminated in during the World War II with the Holocaust. But this was happening earlier and throughout Western society in different forms. And there were also different ethnic groups that were also forming their own sense of a need for an nation state. And so Jewish people were concerned. There was also, of course, tons of Jewish people who were not part of this thinking of this, we need a Jewish nation state to survive as Jewish people and have power. There was also the Bund movement, the Jewish socialist, which was honestly a much larger proportion of the population of Jewish people in Europe at the time that wanted a more socialist vision of having solidarity amongst each other and being able to push back against the rising ethno-nationalism amongst other groups. But there were Jewish people who thought that having a nation state of their own would need to be something they needed to do because they were seeing all these other nationalisms excluding them. So the thing is, it's a bit different when you have Jewish people who are spread out across Europe versus these other nationalist movements in Europe where they were largely coming from places where people were already the dominant group in society and they just wanted to ethnically cleanse other people or entrench their power through law in other ways. But they already had this territory where they were the demographic majority. The Jewish people spread across Europe did not have that. So in order for them to create a Jewish nation state, they would have to go somewhere else and displace another demographic majority that was already there to create their nation state. And so this is why they were looking at different places where they could do that. And obviously there was a connection in Palestine through the history of the teachings and traditions of Judaism. But they were also looking at other places. Uganda was a place they were looking, for instance, and there was actually some steps taken to make that happen. They got some legislative backing from the British government at the time to actually start a Jewish territory in East Africa. And I do want to say also it's important that when we're talking about how Jewish people were a minority population spread out throughout Europe. So this project was a racist project that was being fueled by Jewish people starting to be categorized racially for the first time. These ideas that led to what we saw with the Holocaust, but it was also happening all around Western societies of eugenics and these ideas of racial categorization.

0: a racial-fueled fascist, basically, undertaking from the start. And so they did end up settling on Palestine because they realized that even though they were getting some backing to look at other places, this would be the most marketable place to go. There is an existing, small but existing Jewish population in Palestine, as Palestine throughout history has been a place of many different groups, obviously Jewish people having a connection for over 2,000 years. And so it made sense. But also I want to talk about how this kind of Jewish nationalist thinking was only started at the late 19th century, but Christian Zionism had already existed for a few centuries by this point, which is an entirely different form of Zionism that is focused on the belief that Jewish people need to reestablish themselves as a ruling nation in the land of Palestine to bring about the end times and the second coming of Christ. So Christian Zionists were already there in Europe and sympathetic to Jewish Zionists when they started having these ideas of a nation state. But Christian Zionists have probably also always outnumbered Jewish people, and it's important, and just Jewish people, period, but obviously then Jewish Zionists. So it's important to keep in mind that today the Jewish population is only about 15 million people, and the number of Christian Zionists in the United States alone is more than double that. So it's important that we don't think of these groups necessarily as working on separate projects, but that the Jewish nationalist Zionist movement wouldn't have been so easy without this pre-existing movement, making it more sympathetic within Christian nationalist Europe. And also, it was beneficial for the British Empire's own imperialist goals of expansion and control of territory, resources, and markets in the so-called Middle East. So it was in everybody's interest to support the Jewish Zionist movement. It wasn't just Jewish elite folks on their own doing this. And to this day, Zionism is entrenched in Western society, and most people with Zionist views are not Jewish. Let's remember how our own Prime Minister, Mark Carney, he recently said he supports a Palestinian state, but it should be a Zionist Palestinian state. So what does that mean? Carney's version of a peaceful resolution for Palestinians and Jewish Israelis requires Palestinian subjugation. He basically only considers Palestinians worthy of peace if they recognize and accommodate a state that continues to occupy, bomb, and displace them. Or, you know, even if there's no violence and they just agree to do apartheid forever, the laws are an apartheid state, so there's going to be discrimination, oppression through the law. So what kind of peace is that? What group of people would accept that? Why do we expect Palestinians to accept that? The reason is that we have anti-Arab racism in our society, and in order for us to support the imperialist goals of our own society, we can't think of Arabs having the same level of humanity as the rest of us, the same deserving of basic human rights and dignity as the rest of us.
1: I want to bring Tammy into the conversation, but that was a very thorough response to a very open-ended question, and so that is appreciated. So Tammy, you know, we're witnessing some of the greatest crimes in our lifetimes being perpetrated by a Jewish state in Gaza, the West Bank, Lebanon, Iran, several other places. Some would argue that, you know, even discussing anti-Semitism at this time is shifting the focus from like material reality and actual impacts on Palestinian and Lebanese and Iranian people to the realm of Jewish fears and anxieties, you know, here in the diaspora. Why should we still be having this conversation with that in mind?
2: That's a really good question, and I appreciate the framing because I guess the starting point is staying really focused on those material realities, and which includes ensuring that we don't prop up the, I don't know, 95% of claims about anti-Semitism that are bullshit as a starting point. So, like, you know, the kind of the right wing.

0: kind of weaponization of, like, say, a violent attack on a synagogue to prop up the Zionist project and the Western imperial support for it and the Western imperial interests. Like, we don't... That's not the kind of discussion that I want to be having about anti-Semitism and what... and why we still need to be actually talking about it. So I just sort of want to lay that out as a baseline. And I think, like, why do we need to still be talking about anti-Semitism? Well, it's because, you know, if we're interested in fighting for, like, the democratic self-emancipation of all working and oppressed peoples, which I am definitely interested in fighting for, then anti-Semitism doesn't help us do that. So, and racism is a tool of the ruling class that's used to divide us very effectively throughout many points in history, and they're doing it again now with very various different kinds of racism, right? The groups can vary as to who the targets are at various points. Sometimes it's anybody that isn't whoever the dominant group is in a particular country or nation state. Sometimes it's a very specific group because, you know, thinking about the post 9/11 moment when, you know, the Muslim community, people from the Arab nations were targeted and blamed for the terrorist attacks in New York City, and then used as an excuse for the US to go to war in both Iraq and Afghanistan, neither of which countries had anything to do with those attacks, right? So there's all kinds of ways that racism gets used for these broader projects of, like, the political class to do what they want to do anyway, and to point fingers at small groups of people, to blame those small groups of people for the actions that they're doing and say, look over there, all your problems, it's because of that group, or it's because of that group, or that culture, or that religion, or whatever it might be, right? So it serves a very kind of ideological, like, it's got an ideological purpose, it's an ideological tool, and it's a tool of the right. And so, you know, it's really important that we don't get sucked into taking up any of those tools of the right and be really, really sharp about what it is that our actual goals are, right? When we're fighting for a free Palestine, when we're fighting, you know, against racism in all its forms. So for me, you know, racism is a big barrier to unity. And so, yeah, it has to just be fought in all its different forms. And I think it's really understandable in the current moment that there's, you know, where there's a void or a vacuum of explanation for why the horrors of the genocide have been not only kind of allowed to happen, but actively supported by the countries that we are citizens of or have voted in, you know, the politicians that have made those decisions, that people are grasping at explanations. Like, what in the heck could lead people to support such horrific acts on other human beings? And it's a very understandable response that people want something concrete to explain that. And there are pre-existing narratives in our culture, in our history, that are very, very convenient to lean on when people don't want to point to larger systems or structures of power, when people don't want to be talking about inter-imperial rivalries, right? Like, what is Israel's role in the Middle East or in Southwest Asia on behalf of, you know, US imperialism and the broader empire? The fact that, you know, you've got, like you were mentioning Mark Carney, right? I think it's really important to also ground this in the fact that this is in our backyard right now as well. Like, Mark Carney, it's what, the end of March, and he has just gone on this giant whirlwind international tour of networking with all these nations that he wants to build up alliances with or shore up alliances with, to foment the, you know, the imperial power of the Canadian state, right, which has its own smaller scale, admittedly, but still imperial goals. So it is not that, you know, and it's very easy to talk about, I think, like, the lobby, and we'll get to that a little bit later on. I don't want to preempt it too much, but the power of the lobby is only possible and enabled by the fact that there are these nation states who are amenable already to that particular project and that agenda and the way that it serves them. And I think we give them too much of a pass if we point to a small group of people or an ethnic group or, you know, as has been going around more recently, the so-called Epstein class, and we say, oh, it's these individuals or that small group that are causing all of this, you know, insanity that we see going on around the world. So I'll leave it there for now on that.
1: Yeah, yeah. I saw some people online accusing your premier, Wahb Kanyu, of anti-Semitism for mentioning the Epstein class in his speech yesterday and saying that, well, maybe they should fight the Epstein war. You just gotta laugh at that, but we'll get more into that. I want to go back to Marley, and we're in a situation today where every mainstream Jewish institution, from schools, summer camps, synagogues in Canada, supports the genocide, whether rhetorically or financially and materially. And it's not just the institutions, right? It's not just a question of institutions that are unrepresentative of the broader population, right? There's a recent poll from a few liberal Zionist organizations that are critical of many Israeli policies, JSpace, the New Israel Fund of Canada, and Canadian Friends of Peace Now, which show that only a quarter of Canadian Jews would characterize Israeli actions in Gaza over the past 3 years as genocide, ethnic cleansing, or war crimes. Now, 100% of mainstream Jewish institutions are fully behind it, so there is some incongruity there. But, you know, 100 versus 75% isn't as much of a gap as I think any of us would like. But what I wanted to ask you, Marley, you were talking before about this distinction between Judaism and Zionism that is sort of at the core of the discussion we're having. How do we uphold that distinction, as well as their inverses, when so many Jewish people and the institutions that they support are invested in this genocidal project? Like, it does make it harder, I think, to uphold this distinction.
2: Yeah, it makes it really hard. The issue is there's, of course, a difference between Judaism, which is a more than 2,000-year-old religious practice, and Zionism, which is only a few centuries old of an ideology based on Jewish supremacy. Even when Christian Zionists are doing it, they're still putting Jews above other people to serve their own end times goals. But at this point, there isn't really much of a meaningful distinction between the global Jewish community, which is different than Judaism, and Zionism, because of all our institutions having been taken over by Zionism over the last few decades since the Holocaust. So this is a problem for Jewish people that we need to solve. Obviously, we do need, as Tammy was saying, to be careful of letting imperialist powers get away with using the fact that Jewish people have let our community institutions mostly be taken over by Zionism as a reason to say, look, it's the Jews doing all this. You don't have to look at us behind the curtain with all the money and all the real power, because the Jewish community is doing it in their name and their name only. That's a useful narrative for the people with the most power and money and numbers. But for the Jewish community, we can't say that, you know, we can't have it both ways. We can't have our institutions saying they can't be conflated with the actions of the State of Israel, and they shouldn't be targeted. Obviously, no, I'm not saying that anyone deserves violence, but they can't say we have nothing to do with this. They can't say, why are people protesting? They should just be protesting at the Israeli consulate when they have Israeli flags, when they are materially supporting, not just symbolically, as Jeremy was talking about, raising money, literally helping send soldiers to fight for the IDF. They are so intrinsically connected and involved in the genocide directly. So if they want to stop being conflated with Zionism, they have to stop perpetrating Zionism. They can't have it both ways. And so they are raising their own risk, because it's understandable when you are part of a system perpetrating violence, the people resisting that oppression that you are perpetrating will resist in many ways, and some of those ways will be violent. And if you want that violence to stop, then sure, you can take the fascist route of opposing the violence from resistance through fascist violence or fascist repression, or you can just stop doing the violence of oppression, fascist oppression, to begin with. So that is a problem that the Jewish community has to resolve. There are obviously still, as there always have been, anti-Zionist resistance within the Jewish community to Zionism. There has been anti-Zionist Jews like myself since Zionism began, because it started off with just the elite Jews wanting to do this, not all Jews wanting to do this, thinking it was a bad idea from the start. And unfortunately, understandably, with the Holocaust, many traumatized people, also not just traumatized, but literally just trying to leave and come to Canada and other places to be safe, being told, sorry, you can't come here. They're going to start participating in Zionism as just a way to survive, and have all sorts of varying views on that and feelings about that. So this is a collective Western society problem for all of us to solve. And I was really encouraged when I saw Oxfam Canada with a campaign saying, not in my name, which is often what you see the Jewish groups saying, but really it should be all Canadians saying, not in my name. We are the ones sending weapons through the US loophole for Israel to use. So it is in all of our names as Canadians that this violence is being done.
1: Yeah. Very well said, Marley. And I think, you know, talking about anti-Semitism, we're talking about like real anti-Semitism, not, an Israeli soldier, tough guy Israeli soldier feeling really unsafe on a university campus. I've always thought something that makes anti-Semitism somewhat unique from other forms of bigotry, which is doesn't make it more important, right, or urgent or anything, but just something interesting about anti-Semitism is that it's at its core a conspiracy theory, right? Anti-black, anti-indigenous, racist, talk about a purported cultural or even biological inferiority of certain groups. Anti-Semites talk about Jewish control and domination. David, as the lone Gentile on this panel, I'm sorry, I feel like I'm having too much fun with that. I was hoping you could tell us, as about the sort of explanatory power of not anti-Semitism in particular, but conspiracy thinking, of which anti-Semitism, I think, is a manifestation, and the dangers posed by this sort of thinking. Because some conspiracy theories, and I'm sure all of you will be very shocked to hear this, are true. obviously there isn't a Jewish plot for world domination, but there are a lot of influential Jews doing a lot of very awful things. How do we separate like the truth from the like conspiracy theory realm?
3: Yeah. Maybe the place to start then is what's conspiracy theory, right? Because people throw that term around and mean different things by it. But I think conspiracy thinking is a way of thinking about how societies are structured and how they change in history as being the result of secret machinations and plotting by smaller or really tiny numbers of people who are really powerful. So it's a very different way of thinking about history and society than the one I would argue for, where we, I think, should start by looking at how is a society organized to produce its goods and services? What are the social classes that develop out of that? How is there competition between states? And what are the struggles that happen as a result of all this power and inequality? So to start with, conspiracies in the world do exist, right? There are conspiracies. People conspire. You can look at the Epstein files and see evidence of all sorts of ways in which powerful, very rich people who know each other help each other out and protect each other. But real conspiracies that do exist don't determine the course of history. They don't explain major world events. And then we have this huge number of alleged conspiracies which do not actually exist. And I'll just mention two of them that you might have heard of, right? There's the QAnon conspiracy, the whole idea that there's a cabal, including rich Jews who are involved in kidnapping children to drain fluid from their bodies, right? This is a big thing, especially on the far right in the U.S., but not only in the U.S. Or the idea that George Soros, you know, liberal billionaire, Jewish, is involved in a conspiracy to promote so-called gender ideology to destroy the traditional family and fund the great replacement of white people, right? Like, these are just nonsense. They're typical of the kind of conspiracies.
1: But just so we're on the same page here, the moon landing was fake, right?
3: Right. Talk to me later. So then the question we have to grapple with is, what's the appeal, right? Because it's not just, you know, a tiny number of people who believe these things, unfortunately. I think conspiracy theories' power lies in the way that they claim to, they offer explanations about what's going on in the world that are really easy. They're kind of easy answers to difficult questions. And they're ways of answering questions about what's going on that actually, they don't go against the grain of how in our society we learn to think about the world, which is all about individuals and not in terms of social structures. Conspiracy theories don't question the basic social arrangements of our society at all. They don't challenge us to think differently about the society that we often take for granted. They tell stories about how all could be well in the world if only the conspiracy could be defeated. You know, it's this good guys versus bad guys kind of story. And some of them become very influential because they tell stories in ways that resonate with how lots of people actually experience the world every day. And Naomi Klein, in her last book, says this beautifully. I'm just going to quote. She says, they get the facts wrong, but often get the feelings right. The feeling that every hidden misery is someone else's profit. The feeling of being exhausted by predation and extraction. The feeling that important truths are being hidden. Now, she goes on to say that to explain these things, we actually need to understand capitalism, and I agree with that, but that's not the way most people are going to think about it. And conspiracy theories are really dangerous. It's not just that they're a kind of joke. I mean, lots of them are genuinely anti-Semitic, right? The idea of an international Jewish conspiracy can fuel bigotry and violence. And even when conspiracists criticize certain corporations, they might single out some corporations, or they might go after so-called elites. What they're doing is they're channeling people's rage against the wrong targets, whether it's Jews, people who experience racism, queer and trans people, indigenous people. They never channel people's rage towards the whole dominant class and the capitalist system. By the way, I think it's actually a mistake for people on the left to talk about the Epstein class the way that Wahb Kanu did, in the sense that if you really want to talk about the dominant class in society, we should talk about the Jeff Bezos class, right? Or the Elon Musk class.
1: I would just say in sort of defense of using the Epstein class, I think it's just a really vivid, Epstein in particular, is a very vivid illustration of how predatory this class is, not just in terms of like the economic relationships that it's built on, but in the actual crimes that many of these people commit and can get away with, right? And I think calling it the Bezos class, like, I understand, yes, like, Bezos is, first of all, still alive, also a lot richer than Jeffrey Epstein. But, like, we don't really know how Jeffrey Epstein got his money, right? There's a lot of, like, unanswered questions about him, but which, of course, fuels conspiracy thinking. But I think with Epstein, it really highlights the physically predatory nature of our ruling class in a way. Talking about Jeff Bezos, I mean, I guess you could make that connection indirectly by talking about conditions at Amazon workplaces, but like in violation of labor laws. But I don't think it's as vivid an illustration as something like sex trafficking underage girls, right? So I personally, as a Jewish person, I don't have a problem at all with people talking about the Epstein class, nor am I suggesting that you're suggesting.
2: Or how, it's just how they're talking about it, right? With everything.
1: Well, and it depends, yeah, who is saying what with that, but I don't know. I'm protect Wahb at all costs. I know I'm sure lots of people here could tell me about how he's not perfect premier, and I would agree with you. I think that we have to, and sorry, I didn't mean to interrupt. Well, I meant to interrupt.
2: It's a conversation. Yeah. I think it's all right.
1: I think we have to be less scared about how we talk about these things. You know what I mean? Because our enemies they're going to accuse us of anti-Semitism anyways. You talk about class. That's anti-Semitic. You're talking about a Jewish cabal. It's like, no, I'm not. Right? And people are going to make mistakes and say things in ways that they maybe shouldn't. And, you know, it's important to call them in rather than out. I don't think he made a mistake by referring to the episode. I thought it was a great. It killed. You have no idea. Like if you're in the convention hall, like people went nuts for it. And then he talked about like the tech bro oligarchs, which you know ties it to the Jeff Bezos class, and I think that actually got a standing ovation from you know from Avi's people, the Heather's people. I'm sorry, I did interrupt you.
2: That's
1: so.
2: Okay, but also I'm just wondering if it's okay if I just say, I think there's like a in-between here, because I do think it matters how, like if we're talking about if like the American First Movement is only using Epstein class to talk about just that portion, just the Jewish supremacy portion of the problem, then there's a problem if that's the only way you ever talk about it. But you can talk about the Epstein class as part of the broader conversation. It doesn't mean that you don't see the bigger picture. Because there is a Jewish supremacy issue within the whole Jewish Epstein files issue. So we can't pretend it doesn't exist.
1: And that doesn't mean we should just throw all caution to the wind and, you know, use neo-Nazi talking points like about how the Goyim are waking up or something that you see some nominally left-leaning people use like that is a problem, but I also there is a middle ground.
2: Yes.
1: I think a prudent course where we're not just constantly worried about being accused of anti-Semitism because it does serve to distract from, what's really going on. And being open to criticism of each other and, within the movement of how people talk about things is important. But anyway, sorry, Dave.
3: So, yeah, I mean, I guess the starting point is Wahb Kanu needs to be defended as a very prominent First Nations man against the racist crap that gets thrown at him, right? I think we absolutely have to be very clear about that. At the same time, I do think it was a mistake in the sense that the term is not – we can't control – the people on the left don't control the definition of that term. It's set by much broader forces. And I think that it's a difficult thing because absolutely there's the real predation, the just appalling patriarchal violence and class violence that was all personified by Jeffrey Epstein. But there's the risk if we don't immediately start putting Epstein in context, right? That can go and be used by the right in a very bad way. So I think that the broader issue with these kinds of things, with conspiracy theory, which is the question you'd asked me about before, is that conspiracy theory generally points us in the wrong direction. I think we'd all agree it directs us towards individuals, powerful individuals, and doesn't encourage us to look deeper at the social relationships that actually shape our society. All of us know, like, we're experts in our everyday lives. What most people don't understand are the powerful forces.
1: I don't think I'm an expert in my everyday life.
3: But like, most of us, we know what happens to us. A lot of people know that they're suffering, that life is getting harder. But the question of why this is happening to us, right? Why are things becoming more expensive? Why are things becoming more difficult? Why is business society seem to be fraying? Why we have this inexorable, apparently moving towards worsening climate change and so on. How do we explain all these things? And it's not self-explanatory. We need to actually be able to go beyond our everyday experiences to understand capitalism and the different forms of oppression that are interwoven with it, how they shape our lives. And the problem with conspiracy theories is they point us away from that, I think. And also the other thing is that if we want to be fostering collective action, if we want people to be organizing in their workplaces, in their communities, on their campuses, and so on, to build working class people's power, the power of oppressed people, using mass direct action, trying to build mass social movements, conspiracy theories don't help us, you know, understand the things we need to understand to build the power we need to be building.
1: Yeah, and I think you make a very important point that this is bigger than Epstein, the issue. But I think Epstein is like a useful like signpost for just like the rot at the core of the system. And, you know, that's okay. I know we've got to wrap up soon. So I am going to ask hopefully two more questions. We might only have time for one more. No Q&A for the audience. Sorry. When we talk about anti-Semitic conspiracy theories in particular, you know, a key element of it is this idea of a, you know, the Zionist occupied government, or ZOG, as people on the far right like to talk about it. And you know, I think a lot of people who don't know better, you know, see there's a powerful pro-Israel lobby in Canada, the U.S., the UK, France, Australia, etc., that is undeniably influential in shaping these countries' policies towards Israel and Palestine, not to mention the broader region. Well, but in addition to like the broader region, just recently we had Israel's ambassador to Canada tell the Canadian press that he'd like to, quote, limit other people's freedom so that our freedom will be protected, unquote. It's hard to find a more clear-cut instance of foreign interference in Canada. Nope, didn't see a Globe and Mail editorial about it, interestingly. Tammy, I wanted to ask you, how can we have a discussion on the role the Israeli state and its proxies play in our country without delving in to the territory of anti-Semitic conspiracy theories?
0: Well, I think if we're talking about foreign interference, then first of all, the Israel lobby is not unique. It may be qualitatively different to some of the other ones, but there are other foreign interference. There are other forms of foreign interference happening, and I think we need to just note that. Ask the question of. You know, of course, there are these like well-funded, highly gatekept, you know, ideologically kind of suspect like relationships, you know, to institutions and with the Israeli state that do exercise their influence in political life here. But we also then need to remember, again, the question of why the nation states invite and welcome this. And I always go back to that famous speech that Biden made in the 1980s when he was younger and sprightlier, where he said, if we didn't have an Israel, we'd have to invent one.
1: It's like, how do you think Israel came into existence?
0: Yeah, so exactly. So again, and I think it's partly also in how you phrased the question where you said Israel and its proxies, and I would actually say it's more the US and its proxies. It's rather that way around.
1: When I'm talking about Israel's proxies, I'm talking about like CEJA.
0: Mm-hmm. I see what you mean, institutions.
1: Serve the Israeli government. I know that that doesn't sound great or politically correct or whatever.
2: That's how we have C9.
1: They literally are doing the work of the Israeli government and they're proud of it. So I don't know what to tell you. And if people adopt negative perceptions of Jews based on that, like, again, we should do the best we can to, you know, especially as, you know, Jewish people, like, to dispel those conceptions, but at the same time, it's not our fault every synagogue has an Israeli flag flying. Not every synagogue, but the vast majority of them.
0: Yeah, completely agree. And I think, of course, like, you know, if we say, you know, Israel's a tool of U.S. imperialist power, we're not saying that it isn't also exercising its own power and that it's also not capable of being a massive bully, because, of course, we know it is. But I think, like, saying that, you know, Israel or the ideology of Zionism has that we need to ask for the motivations for why we are pointing in that direction specifically, rather than critiquing, like the way that we, you know, people often like to critique the US because bad shit's going on, you know, on south of the border, but not really looking at like the really horrible new policies that the Canadian political class is constantly instituting, many of which are very, very aligned with what like Trump's government is doing, just in a slightly politer way in many instances. So, you know, we are in this system of you know, nation states that have to compete economically and militarily with each other in order to maintain themselves. And so having a kind of rabid watchdog, as Israel is in the Southwest Asian region, is ultimately serving those purposes. And sometimes it goes rogue. Like, we know that. That's happening. You know, at the moment, they're sort of at odds with the US's goals in Iran, right? So there's a kind of that can happen too. But I think, yeah, how we don't need to go into conspiracism to have those realities clarified. I think if we stick to the facts and we stick to our goals, like, again, I always go back to, like, you know, self-emancipation of everybody, standing against racism for everybody, it actually becomes quite easy to avoid going down the conspiracist routes, from my perspective at least.
1: Thank you so much, everyone. That was David Camfield, Tammy Gadir, and Marley Wasser. I'm Jeremy Appel. You can read my newsletter at readtheorchard.org. Thank you so much for listening, and stay safe.

0: year anniversary birthday bash and book launch. My name is Desmond Cole. I'm the senior journalist here at The Breach, and it is our absolute pleasure to see all of you and to host what is going to be a celebration tonight and a thoughtful conversation about one of the latest pieces of work that we've just released here at The Breach. We are here to talk about this book, A New Democratic Party. The theme of this book is the potential comeback of the left in Canada, signaled politically, electorally, by the recent victory of Avi Lewis and the kind of excitement that we've seen eliciting here in Canada. Just to my right, a person who all of you in this room know, a longtime writer, journalist, activist, feminist, organizer, the inimitable Judy Rebick. To Judy's right, the former Member of Parliament for Hamilton Centre, and now the new interim director of the Federal New Democratic Party, Matthew Green. Brother Green, it's nice to see you.
1: Good to see you, brother.
0: And to Matthew's right, the editor of this book, the managing editor of The Breach, and he asks me to say this every time, my boss.
2: Wow.
3: Literally now.
2: Impressive.
4: He always gets me with that.
0: Martin Lukacs is here, everybody. It's a real pleasure to be able to host this conversation.
4: Could I extend the introductions just a little bit?
5: Yeah, I just want to say that this esteemed panel has no less than two people who just this month were awarded an honorary degree by Trent University.
2: Yes.
5: Give it up for Desmond and Judy.
2: Doctor!
5: Doctor!
2: Dr. Desmond!
5: Dr. Desmond,
2: Dr. Rivick!
5: And I admit it briefly gave me pause. You two getting honorary degrees, you the national director of the NDP, me editing a book about the NDP. Are all these radicals getting absorbed by the establishment?
2: No.
5: And then my doubts were assuaged by a front page on the National Post, which splashed Desmond's photo on the cover and decried the left-wing bias of honorary degree bestowments.
2: Yes.
5: Apparently, Desmond now has two, and Stephen Harper has zero.
2: Yes! Zero.
5: So I am hoping that this will be a harbinger of things to come for our collective political project. I'm looking forward to the National Post having absolute tantrums about democratic socialism in the coming years. Let's all be the National Post headline we want to see in the world.
2: Yes! Yes.
0: Turning to business here this evening, Martin, I'm actually going to start with you. And we got this book out pretty quick. Given the timeline of the end of the convention and thinking and talking about this. And this was a conversation that you brought to me while the campaign was still happening. What was your real driving motivation for wanting to create a new Democratic Party, the comeback of the left?
5: We definitely conceived of it. Like, first, it came out of our journalism, which is very much part of a militant tradition of journalism that does not shy away from being part and parcel of social movements, and in this case, potential electoral insurgency. And we really thought of it as like, a starter pack of analysis about, this experiment in 21st century democratic socialism, and also a bit of an attempt to, hand down the hard-earned lessons of a few generations of struggle to transform the party, starting with the Waffle. I don't know if there are folks from the Waffle era in the room. Respect. Through to the new politics initiative that Judy was involved in. The Leap Manifesto. And then the torchbearers like Matthew and Leah Gazan over the last few years. An attempt to kind of, pass on to the new generation some of the lessons from the dark days that we all got through. So, an attempt to arm people with a political tool to start debates and deepen our understanding of the task ahead.
0: Judy, I remember seeing you on stage at Avi Lewis's launch party here in Toronto, talking about your somewhat reluctance of getting yourself back into this position of being with the NDP and fighting to make change within the party.
1: So when Avi asked me about, when he first approached me and told me he was thinking of running, I said, well, I'm really glad you're running, but forget about me because I have had it with this.
2: You can do it.
1: Say, fucking
2: you can do it.
1: I know everybody thinks it's funny when an 80-year-old says fucking. Anyway, it's good because I used to, you know, I worked on TV, so I had to learn how to stop swearing. Because you can't swear on TV. But anyway, so, but then Avi met, I was very impressed, Avi and Martin actually met with a group of us. All of us were very strong critics of the party and listened to what we had to say and responded. And the thing at that time, I mean, I've known Avi since he was about 18, okay? And I've always had a lot of respect for him. I've always liked him. He's one of the most feminist men I know, and that's saying a lot. So it wasn't anything to do with him and his qualities. It was just like, come on, I can't do it. But then he said, well, at this point, the argument he made, and he made lots of arguments, but the one he made that convinced me was saying, well, the party's in pretty rough shape, so if the left is ever going to win, now seems to be the time. And I thought, all right, that makes sense. But

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We'll be back with another conversation next week. Until then, I'm Harbinger Director Andre Goulet in Montreal. 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

0: This is Jeff Bernhardt, and you're like me, and your life has been saved by an accordion. 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
1: Accordion. 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